Exploring Music is produced by Sydney Gillard at WFMT in Chicago. Sam Genualdi is our recording engineer, with special thanks to Eric Opland and the entire WFMT production and syndication team. Our executive producer is Roger White. Major funding for Exploring Music is provided by the Paul Angel Foundation, Helen Zell, the Earl and Brenda Shapiro family, Mr. and Mrs. William G. Brown, Eugene Jarvis and Sasha Gerritsen, the Julian Family Foundation, and the generous support of WFMT members. I'm Peter Vandegraaff. 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
1: My name is Greta Pittenger. I'm a researcher and fact-checker with NPR's Research, Archives, and Data Strategy team, also known as RAD. 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Journalists are incredibly curious people and have such interesting questions, and I'm so often sucked into the stories I'm fact-checking. 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Support fact-checked, deeply reported journalism with a donation to this station today. 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
5: For an opera of just 75 minutes, Mascagni's Cavalleria Rusticana packs a visceral punch, a tale of love, betrayal, and revenge in a small village in Sicily. On this week's Chicago Symphony Orchestra program, we'll bring you this enduring masterpiece from a February 2020 recording on the CSO Resound label. On the podium is Riccardo Muti, the CSO's music director emeritus for life. Also featured is the CSO chorus and an international cast of vocal soloists. Later on the show, Verdi brought his own take on Italian realism with his great choruses and crowd scenes. We'll hear three of these, including Patria Oppressa, or Oppressed Homeland, from Macbeth. All of that, plus a selection from Verdi's Requiem, is ahead on this week's CSO program. I'm Lisa Simeone.
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5: Anyone who's faced a tight deadline knows how a race against the clock can help concentrate one's thoughts. That was the fortune of Pietro Mascagni. The young Italian composer wrote Cavalleria Rusticana in just 2 months for a competition sponsored by a publishing house. The one-act opera beat out 73 other entries to claim first prize. It became an instant hit, traveling throughout Europe and the United States, and opera houses competed to present it. The opera opens on Easter morning on a village square. A young peasant named Turiddu has returned from military service to discover that his sweetheart, Lola, has married Alfio. So Turiddu strikes up a

Piero Pretti as Turiddu, baritone Luca Salsi as Alfio, mezzo-soprano Ronita Miller as Lucia, mezzo-soprano Sasha Cook as Lola, Alessandra Visconti as a woman, and the Chicago Symphony Chorus under the direction of Dwayne Wolf. On the podium is Riccardo Muti. He leads the entire cast and the Chicago Symphony Orchestra in Cavalleria Rusticana by Mascagni.

0: It began with an Easter hymn and ended with a deadly duel. That was Mascagni's one-act opera, Cavalleria Rusticana. Riccardo Muti led the Chicago Symphony Orchestra in a September 2022 release on the CSO Resound label. The cast featured Anita Rakvelishvili as Santuzza, Piero Preti as Turiddu, Luca Salsi as Alfio, Ronita Miller as Lucia, Sasha Cook as Lola, and Alessandra Visconti in the role of a woman. The Chicago Symphony Chorus was directed by Dwayne Wolfe. Coming up next, we'll sample two earlier CSO recordings featuring great Italian opera, starting with the work that brought Verdi out of retirement.
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2: I'm Nina Totenberg, and I cover the Supreme Court for NPR. 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We have a president right now who's claiming unprecedented executive power, and a court dominated by conservative justices who are strong supporters of presidential authority. So the question is, where will the court draw the line, and if and when it rules against Trump, will he comply? The challenge of covering the Supreme Court is the sheer complexity of the beat. 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And that's why I got into this business decades ago. 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
0: Thanks to Italian translations and a little help from his wife, Giuseppe Verdi devoured the works of Shakespeare. He adapted three of the Bard's plays for the opera stage, including Otello, a late work in which Verdi probed the themes of jealousy, honor, and deception. We'll begin a selection of Verdi's music with the Act One chorus from Otello, Fuoco di Gioia, Fire of Joy. From a 2011 recording on the CSO Resound label, Riccardo Muti leads the Chicago Symphony Orchestra and chorus. Dwayne Wolfe is the chorus director. This is Fuoco di Gioia from Verdi's Otello.

with some flickering effects from the orchestra. That was Fuoco di Gioia, Fire of Joy, from Verdi's Otello, from a CSO Resound recording. Riccardo Muti led the Chicago Symphony Orchestra and chorus. Dwayne Wolfe directed the chorus. Next up is music from an early Verdi opera, Nabucco. It's based on the biblical tale of Nebuchadnezzar and the Assyrian attack on Jerusalem. We'll hear the Act I chorus, Gli Arredi Festivi, in which the Israelites pray for help as Nabucco's army advances. From a 2017 CSO Resound recording, Riccardo Muti leads the Chicago Symphony Orchestra and chorus.

Gli Arredi Festivi from Verdi's Nabucco. Riccardo Muti led the Chicago Symphony Orchestra and chorus. Dwayne Wolfe directed the chorus. We return to Shakespearean tragedy next with music from Verdi's Macbeth. When Verdi revised this work for the Paris Opera in 1865, he added the chorus Patria Oppressa to open the fourth act. It's sung by a group of Scottish refugees who've arrived at the English border and who commiserate about the state of their troubled country. From a 2017 CSO Resound recording, this is Patria Oppressa, or Oppressed Homeland, from Verdi's Macbeth.

0: Patria Oppressa, or Oppressed Homeland, from Verdi's Macbeth. Music from a CSO Resound recording by the Chicago Symphony Orchestra and Chorus, led by Riccardo Muti. Still to come, we'll conclude with a selection from the CSO's Grammy-winning recording of Verdi's Requiem. Stay with us. I'm Lisa Simeone.
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0: This is the Chicago Symphony Orchestra program. I'm Lisa Simeone. After three of Verdi's great opera choruses, we turn next to the composer's setting of the Requiem Mass. Verdi wanted to bring a common touch to the Requiem Mass and capture the intense emotions familiar to everyday Italians. We'll hear the Libera Me, or Deliver Me, the last section and one of the work's most dramatic passages. It features the solo soprano confronting the fear of death, intertwined with large choral moments, including reprises of the tumultuous Dies Irae and the prayerful Requiem Aeternam. Barbara Frittoli is the soprano soloist. The Chicago Symphony Chorus is directed by Dwayne Wolfe. Muti leads the entire ensemble, including the Chicago Symphony Orchestra. From a 2009 CSO Resound recording, Libera Me, from Verdi's Requiem.

The Liberame from Verdi's Requiem. Riccardo Muti led the Chicago Symphony Orchestra and Chorus, along with soprano Barbara Frittoli. And that's all for this week. This broadcast was produced by Brian Wise, with assistance from Jiwon Sun, Frank Villela, and Logan Goulart. Music production was by Charlie Post and David Frost. Vanessa Moss is the executive producer. I'm Lisa Simeone.

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Some of you old-timers might recognize this very idiosyncratic and distinctive performance of the Scherzo from Louis Vierne's Second Organ Symphony. The late Virgil Fox made this recording during his years as organist at the Riverside Church in New York City, a venue famous for its benefactor, John D. Rockefeller, and its preachers, but for music lovers, famous because of its expansive and expensive 183-rank Aeolian Skinner organ. At least that's how big it was when Mr. Fox used it in his recordings. It's been expanded since then by the late curator Anthony Bufano, this in the 1980s, and today there are 220 ranks of pipes, making this organ rather secure as a destination instrument, where, not surprisingly, students from the nearby Juilliard School in the studio of Paul Jacobs visit with some frequency, as they shall today, showcasing a variety of repertoire, some easily approachable, some requiring a bit of patience and maybe a deeper attention. But certainly the instrument will be well and variously used in a zesty set of anonymous dances from the 14th century, a 19th century opera overture by Carl Maria von Weber, a piece for two to play by John Rutter, a brand new work by one of our performers, Marco Jimenez, evocative of the light beyond

In time, they may be. I'm Michael Barone, here with Juilliard organ students in concerts up by the riverside, here on Pipe Dreams from American Public Media.

0: 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And now we're going to take you up by the riverside to the Riverside Church on Manhattan's Upper West Side at 490 Riverside Drive. That's at 121st Street, if my calculations are correct. To get us rolling, a few words from the maestro himself, Paul Jacobs, Chair of Organ Studies at the Juilliard School. Here's Paul.
1: Thank you very much, ladies and gentlemen. It's a pleasure to see you all here this evening. I think you're going to enjoy what you hear. I know that the students are thrilled to present this unusual program, which includes some of the earliest music ever composed for a keyboard instrument from the 14th century. But we will traverse some of the more interesting organ literature throughout the centuries. And I think we're going to begin with Raphael Vogel. Let's welcome him.
0: Raphael Vogel from Passau, Germany, earned a master's degree from Juilliard in 2020 and just recently completed his DMA there. Raphael won prizes at international competitions in Switzerland, Russia, and the United States, and was recently appointed as the first ever artist in residence at the Cathedral of the Incarnation in Garden City, New York. And he's going to start us off with a transcription of the dramatic and haunted overture to the prototypical romantic opera Der Freischütz, The Marksman, music of Carl Maria von Weber, here, up by the riverside, performed by Raphael Vogel.

There we have the overture to the opera Der Freischütz, The Marksman, by Carl Maria von Weber, in which score we get a hint of the plot synopsis, wherein the marksman's lack of confidence leads him to a pact with the devil, which is secured in the haunted Wolf's Glen, but somehow, ultimately, the devil gets foiled and the hero gets the girl. All ends well, as does that music there. Recent Juilliard DMA graduate Raphael Fogel performed for us at the Riverside Church in New York City. Coming up next, Eddie Zheng, a total Juilliard artist who earned his bachelor's, master's, and artist diploma degrees there during studies with Paul Jacobs. Also went on to win awards at the Albert Schweitzer, Northeastern AGO Regional, and Manchikor International competitions, and has performed internationally, and is associate organist at St. Ignatius of Antioch Episcopal Church in New York City. At the time this concert was recorded, he was a guest organist at the Riverside Church, taking his place at the five-manual console of Riverside's immense Aeolian Skinner pipe organ to play one of the earliest keyboard pieces. It's an anonymous estampe found in the 14th century Robert's Bridge Codex. Our soloist here, Eddie Zheng.

Might think of that as the first piece in the pipe organ's hit parade. It dates from the 14th century, an anonymous estampie found in the Roberts Bridge Codex. Eddie Zheng played for us at the Riverside Church, where this instrument of 220 ranks is maybe a bit more than might have been available to 14th century organists, but Eddie didn't use everything. He's now joined, though, at the Riverside console by fellow Juilliard student Alethea Teague, a California native and former student of David Ball at Christ Cathedral. She completed her undergraduate studies with Paul Jacobs at the Juilliard School recently. Ms. Teague and Mr. Zheng will collaborate in an organ duet, two players at one console. It's a piece by Englishman John Rutter, Variations on an Easter theme, the hymn O Filii et Filiae, O Sons and Daughters, Let Us Sing Up by the Riverside.

for two to play. That's how Englishman Thomas Tompkins titled one of the earliest organ duets, but we've just heard one of the more modern ones from English composer John Rutter, Variations on the Easter Hymn O Filii et Filiae, with plenty of notes requiring four hands and 4 feet. These have been provided by two Juilliard students, Alethea Teague and Eddie Zheng, recorded at the Riverside Church on Manhattan's Upper West Side, where we are featuring today a group of Paul Jacobs students in concert. There's also a YouTube version of this program if you want to watch them. Not sure you get all the footwork, but it's interesting. Information about the church's 220-rank Aeolian Skinner organ and background on our performers and composers and information about organ studies at Juilliard can be accessed on our program page 2638 at pipedreams.org. And we're only really just getting started. I'm Michael Barone. We are up by the riverside at the Riverside Church, quite specifically, with more to come here on Pipe Dreams from American Public Media, where Marco Jimenez, an organist, pianist, violinist, and composer, as well as a cross-enrollment student at both the Juilliard School and Columbia University, comes to the stage now. He is joined by Juilliard student colleague and violist Bowie Ma for a performance of a splendid new composition of his own. In this world premiere performance, it is titled The Light Beyond Our Stars, a poem to the cosmos.

Magical and mesmerizing, a brand new composition by Marco Jimenez titled The Light Beyond Our Stars, in a performance at Manhattan's Riverside Church with Hong Kong-born violist and interpretive dancer Bowie Ma, teaming up with her organ-playing Juilliard composer colleague Marco Jimenez to present this work's world premiere. It's one of the most beautiful new pieces that I've heard in quite some while. And as I said, you can watch the performance and see the interpretive dancing involved. There's a YouTube attached, and you can find more information about it and a link to it at pipedreams.org. It's at about 38 minutes into the program. But we continue here, wrapping up this hour of Juilliard student performances at the Riverside Church with Pennsylvania native and recent Juilliard graduate Jacob Grus, who plays a piece by a famous and ill-starred French virtuoso, Jean de Messieurs. Jacob took both the first and audience prizes at the 27th Albert Schweitzer competition a little while ago. He is engaged in graduate studies now at Yale University, but here he is as a Juilliard student still. This is the triumphal poem of praise, Te Deum, Opus 11 by Jean de Messieurs.

quite grand and boisterous, the Te Deum by Jean de Messier, in a performance by Jacob Gruss at the Riverside Church in New York City. This is part of a concert featuring students of Paul Jacobs at New York's Juilliard School. It's always something more to know, and, well, you can discover it with links on our program page. More background on our composers and performers, the instrument, and keeping in mind that though the music you have heard today is not commercially available and is nearly uniquely provided to you via Pipe Dreams here, the artists themselves do have online audio in many cases, and you can find links to them and their websites at pipedreams.org via this program number 2638. Students of Paul Jacobs at the Juilliard School performing up by the riverside here on Pipe Dreams from American Public Media. Thanks to Sasha von Ertzen, who is head of media engineering at the Juilliard School, for providing our audio today. Pipe Dreams is supported in loving memory of Lucinda and Wesley Dudley by their family. 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John Kuntz is my associate producer, doing all the hard work behind the scenes. Michael Osborne is technical director. And in most markets, we do continue with more Juilliard student performances at the Riverside Church in our second hour. But if that's not the case where you are listening, you can access the additional programming online at pipedreams.org. But meanwhile, I hope you've enjoyed the music we've shared here, and that you'll stay tuned for more fine listening.

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1: My name is Stephen Fowler, and I'm a politics reporter for NPR based in the South. 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

bit of Bach to welcome you back as we continue up by the riverside. Some more music from Manhattan's landmark Riverside Church on the Upper West Side. I'm Michael Barone. This is American Public Media's Pipe Dreams. Today, mostly highlighting performances by Juilliard School students of Paul Jacobs, who presented a concert at this one of the most famous churches in New York City, famous because it is truly a landmark. Its stately Carillon Tower is easily available high up on the Hudson River Bluff at 121st Street. It's just south of Grant's tomb. This was a church established by John D. Rockefeller and family, with famous preachers including Harry Emerson Fosdick and Robert J. McCracken. But for some of us, the Riverside Church also is famous for its pipe organ, and for several of its former organists, principal amongst them, the late Virgil Fox, who served Riverside from 1946 to 1965 and oversaw the expansion of the Aeolian Skinner instrument from the original 119-rank Hook and Hastings organ, expanded up to 183 ranks during Fox's tenure, and he recorded several still-available albums, one of encores containing that trio sonata movement by J.S. Bach that you enjoyed moments ago. Though Fox later in his career concentrated on Bach, Mr. Fox also had specialized in what we might call bonbons, pieces of graceful melodiousness, beautifully simple and simply beautiful, such as this next, an arrangement of a song by 18th century English composer William Boyce. Pianist Harold Bauer had made a transcription of it for piano in the 1940s, and Virgil Fox further adapted it to the organ. You should know that the beautiful melody that you hear in the opening pages is played by the feet on the pedals. Enjoy, by William Boyce, Ye Sweet Retreat.

I'm not sure that 18th century Englishman William Boyce ever imagined his melody, Ye Sweet Retreat, ever sounding quite like that, but thanks to pianist Harold Bauer for its original transcription and Virgil Fox for arranging it to the organ, specifically the organ at the Riverside Church, which we are hearing. A performance from an album of encores by Virgil Fox, issued by RCA nearly 70 years ago. I do sort of wish that young organists today would include a bit more music of that sort in their concert repertoire. Well, one last excerpt, back to Bach, and a typical Foxian, very unperiod-style interpretation of this so-called little G minor fugue, which here certainly does not sound at all diminutive.

A big rendition of Bach's Little G Minor Fugue, played by Virgil Fox on the Aeolian Skinner organ, then quite new, at the Riverside Church, from an RCA Red Seal album of encores. Well, that was then, and this is now, or nearly so. I'm returning to our Riverside Church concert performances by Juilliard School students of Paul Jacobs, who were recorded back in March of 2025. Cicely DeMarco is our next player. She earned her bachelor's degree at Juilliard in 2023 and her master's in 2025, now is working towards an artist diploma, and brings us some lighthearted music from 1911 by English composer John Ireland, which he titles, quite appropriately, Capriccio.

It was lighthearted at its beginning, but rather bold and boisterous in those final moments. Capriccio by John Ireland, an important English composer from the first half of the 20th century. His music performed by Cicely DeMarco, a student at the Juilliard School, working on her artist's diploma with Paul Jacobs. Heard there in concert at New York City's Riverside Church. Students, it seems, always have to grapple with the money needs of their education. As a student, Henri Tomasi earned money playing piano in cafes, brothels, and cinemas while a student at the Conservatoire in Paris in the 1920s. He went on to be conductor of radio orchestras in French Indochina in the 1930s and later in Paris also. During all this time, he was also composing. His music, both cosmopolitan and colorful, and this next score from 1982, titled Holy Week in Cusco, was inspired by the annual procession in that city in southern Peru, where the patron of the city is venerated, the Lord of Tremors, which is a statue of Jesus, believed to have had a salutary influence during an earthquake back in 1650. This piece is scored for organ and trumpet and is dedicated to trumpeter Maurice André. Our trumpet soloist is Juilliard student Vincent Yim from Hong Kong, in consort with organist Isaac Lee, a doctoral student at Juilliard. So imagine your own scenario while listening to Henri Tomasi's portrayal of Holy Week in Cusco.

A piece evoking an exotic and colorful Holy Monday procession in Peru that was Holy Week in Cusco by Henri Tomasi. Our featured trumpeter, Vincent Yim, joined up with organist Isaac Lee, both of them students at the Juilliard School and in concert at the Riverside Church in New York City. You can learn a bit more about Henri Tomasi and Isaac Lee, a native of Singapore, and the other composers and performers on our program. Check out program 2638 online at pipedreams.org. We have all sorts of links there. But don't go away. Our music continues here. I'm Michael Barone, very delighted to be sharing these young talents with you on Pipe Dreams today from American Public Media.

I wonder whether the words sweet sorrow are at all adequate to describe that slow movement from the Third Organ Symphony of Louis Vierne. It was composed in 1911, the same year as the Ireland Capriccio, which you heard at the top of this hour. Mr. Vierne's piece casting a totally different emotional image. California native Ethan Chow drew on some of the richly romantic and emotion-provoking registers of the Riverside Church organ by Aeolian Skinner, creating true lyric poetry. Ethan was an organ scholar at Christ Cathedral in Garden Grove, California, before enrolling at Juilliard. And we heard from another former Christ Cathedral organ scholar at Juilliard, Alethea Teague, who performed in our first hour when she teamed up with the fellow Juilliard student Eddie Zhang. But here Alethea has a silent accompanist, dancer Kaylee Sin, whom you can watch if you check out the YouTube version of this concert. But for us, Alethea plays a solo, the first two movements from New York composer Calvin Hampton's Five Dances, which are first the primitives and then at the ballet.

graceful and fluid music, which does make you think you might be at the ballet, which is the title of that piece. Brute Force of the first movement fulfills its title, The Primitives. These are the first two of five dances by American composer Calvin Hampton. A brilliant and iconoclastic talent, a fixture on the New York scene in the 70s and early 80s. Gone but still revered, Calvin's music there played by Alethea Teague, another one of the students of Paul Jacobs at the Juilliard School, heard in concert at the Riverside Church. John Weaver served first at Holy Trinity Lutheran Church and later at Madison Avenue Presbyterian Church, Midtown in New York City. He also taught at the Curtis Institute in Philadelphia and at the Juilliard School. Happily, the younger generation knows this piece and plays it quite brilliantly. Here is Alex Leonardi, who is a master's student at Juilliard and organ scholar at Trinity Church Wall Street. Recorded here at the Riverside Church, this is the Passacaglia on a theme of John Dunstable by New York City composer John Weaver.

really exploring many of the resources on the magnificent 220-rank Aeolian Skinner organ at the Riverside Church in New York City by a former New York City organist and former Juilliard School professor, the late John Weaver. That piece, Passacaglia on a Theme of John Dunstable, performed by current-day Juilliard student Alex Leonardi, who is studying with present-day Juilliard professor Paul Jacobs, who previously himself was a student of John Weaver. And Dr. Weaver's own premiere performance of that piece, recorded in San Francisco back in 1984, can be found in the Pipe Dreams archive. Just a little hint. All the connections we have. Not surprising, given the incredible history of organs and organ music, a wide variety of which we have explored today. Thanks to Paul Jacobs and his talented students. And again, thanks to Juilliard's audio engineer, Sascha van Aertsen, for today's audio, which also is featured in the YouTube video of this entire concert that you can find online through a link from us, as well as lots of background information. We're at pipedreams.org. 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It's a glorious building with glorious music made in it. Our Pipe Dreams program is supported in loving memory of Lucinda and Wesley Dudley by their family. 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They're members of APOBA, the Associated Pipe Organ Builders of America, which is a collaborative of designers, creators, and maintainers of pipe organs found in religious and educational institutions, concert halls, and residences throughout the United States and beyond. An APOBA resource guide and member prospectus is available. 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Thanks to John Kuntz, my associate producer, always doing good work and getting very little credit for it. Thank you, John. Michael Osborne is our technical director today. And for American Public Media and for Pipe Dreams, and representing the many marvelous people, players, builders, and composers who make so vivid this realm of the King of Instruments. On their behalf, I'm Michael Barone, and I thank you for listening.

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set of variations, really, by Rayfon Williams called Variants of Dives and Lazarus, a hymn tune. It's performed by Camerata Chicago, conducted by Drosten Hall.

music based on an old hymn tune, Dives and Lazarus. Five variants on Dives and Lazarus by Ray Vaughan Williams, as performed by Camerata Chicago, conducted by Drosten Hall. I'll stay with English music for just a bit. We have a Dvorak string quartet coming up in just a few minutes, string quartet number 7. But here is Richard Egar performing a suite for the harpsichord by Henry Purcell, suite number 4 in A minor.

Richard Egar harpsichord, and Henry Purcell, the composer of that harpsichord suite number 4 in A minor. A little more by Purcell, and then on to Dvorak. This is called The Dance for the Green Men, and it comes from his music for a play called The Fairy Queen, which is loosely based on, part based on Midsummer Night's Dream of Shakespeare. From a complete recording, English Baroque Soloists and John Elliott Gardiner.

Dance for the Green Men from the Music for the Fairy Queen by Henry Purcell with Sir John Eliot Gardner, and he led the English Baroque Soloists. Something very different from what we've been hearing now as we turn to one of the string quartets of Antonín Dvořák. And whenever we hear the string quartets of Dvořák, it's almost always the American quartet, the number 12 in F. He wrote 14 quartets, and most of them are completely unknown and barely recorded as well. Dvořák was a fine violinist and violist and did a lot of chamber music making, and so happily wrote for the ensembles in which he joined for his little house performances. Here is the quartet number 7 with the Panocha quartet music of Dvořák.

String Quartet No. 7 by Antonín Dvořák, recorded by the Pánocha Quartet. And this for Brass Now by Dvořák Slavonic Dance.

0: Dvorak's Slavonic Dance, performed by Empire Brass.
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0: It is my pleasure to be with you sharing music. My name is Peter van de Graaff. Mozart and one of his symphonies in just a few minutes. Then we're going to turn to music performed by cellist Stephen Isserlis and then composed by his father, Julius Isserlis. So lots of interesting things ahead, some beautiful music as well. Let's begin here with a pianist composer. Her name is Alma Deutscher, and she plays her own piece called For Antonia, or Variations on a Melody in G.

It's music by a famed child prodigy named Alma Deutscher. She composed that music and played it as well. It's called For Antonia, or Variations on a Melody in G. Famous child prodigy up next, although music from a bit later in the career of Wolfgang Amadeus Mozart. In fact, let's go to that right now. Here is the Salzburg Mozarteum Orchestra, conducted by Hans Graf, playing music by their namesake, Wolfgang Amadeus Mozart, Symphony No. 36 in C, Kirchhoff 425. This is known as the Linz Symphony, written for that Austrian city.

Mozart and his wife in 1783 had a brief stay in Linz, Austria. The count there announced a concert and asked Mozart to write something for it. Too bad he didn't have an internet or a fax machine or something, but he responded with the symphony we just heard, written over the period of just 4 days and known for obvious reasons as the Linz Symphony, Symphony No. 36 in C. Hans Graf led there the Salzburg Mozarteum Orchestra. Here is an excerpt from a miniature suite by Cesar Cui, a Russian composer.

The Sad Souvenir from the miniature suite by the Russian composer Cesar Cui, closely aligned with Rimsky-Korsakov and Borodin and Mussorgsky. That was Kenneth Skirmerhorn leading the Hong Kong Philharmonic. Two pieces, a scherzo or scherzando and a cantabile for cello and orchestra by Cesar Cui. It's performed by the Chamber Orchestra of Europe, and Stephen Isserles is the cellist.

Two pieces for cello and orchestra by the Russian composer Cesar Cui. They're called Scherzando and Cantabile. And that was Sir John Eliot Gardner leading the Chamber Orchestra of Europe. Stephen Isserlis was the cello soloist. And that brings us to music by the cellist's father, Julius Isserlis. Two ballades, Opus 3, played by Sam Haywood.

composer with a famous last name because his son is a prominent cellist. That's music by Julius Isserlis. And perhaps you've heard of his son, Stephen Isserlis, whom we heard earlier in two pieces by Cesar Cui. But there we heard another pair of pieces by his father, Julius Isserlis. Two ballads. And the pianist was Sam Haywood. Very musical family, the Isserlis. This is the Polka Without Cares of Joseph Strauss.

0: That's from one of those famous Vienna Philharmonic New Year's Day concerts. It was conducted by Modest Jansons in this case. Every year a prominent conductor comes into town and leads the concert. That's music of Josef Strauss, his polka Ohne Sorgen, Without Care.
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0: I'm Peter Vandegraff. I'd like to take just a moment to tell you the music that I have ahead for you, and hopefully you'll stay tuned for it. We'll be listening to the First Symphony by Romania's greatest composer, George Enescu, a work dedicated to Alfredo Casella, contemporary and a fellow composer, albeit an Italian, and we have some music of Casella in just a moment, a barcarolle and a scherzo. Now, a barcarolle is a piece which depicts the gentle rocking of the gondolas in the canals of Venice. And so we first have this, which is by a French woman composer named Louise Farranque. She called it Naples, but it's a little rondo after a barcarolle by a composer named Mazzini.

Maria Strategu performing Naples by Louise Farrenc after a barcarolle by Mazzini. Here is the barcarolle and scherzo for flute and piano by the Italian 20th century composer Alfredo Casella. It's played by Donald Peck, flute, Melody Lord, piano.

melody Lord of the Piano, Donald Peck, the flutist, and the Barcarolle and Scherzo by the Italian composer Alfredo Casella. And as it happens, our next piece is dedicated to Alfredo Casella. It's the Symphony No. 1 by George Enescu. He actually wrote a couple more symphonies before this one. Study symphonies when he was a child. He was an incredible child prodigy. But this is the number one symphony by George Enescu, the Romanian composer. And we hear it performed by the Monte Carlo Philharmonic, conducted by Lawrence Foster.

Performance by Lawrence Foster, who conducted there the Monte Carlo Philharmonic in some earlier music of the greatest composer to ever come from Romania, undoubtedly, George Enescu. His Symphony No. 1, a work dedicated to his friend, another composer, Alfredo Casella. Now to Eric Satie, and this from Jack in the Box with Jean-Yves Thibaudet.

The Prelude to Jack in the Box by Erik Satie. Erik Satie is best known for a trio of pieces called Janopédie, as reference to ancient Greece. And for some reason, Claude Debussy decided to orchestrate two of those three pieces for piano. And we're going to hear those two Janopédie as arranged by Debussy with the Chicago Symphony, and Fritz Reiner is the conductor. And special recognition should be given to the oboe soloist, which is Ray Still.

originally piano music by Eric Satie, but orchestrated by Claude Debussy. Two of the three Janopédies, as he called them, and that was the Chicago Symphony. The conductor was Fritz Reiner. Here's a dance from the French Baroque by Pancras Royer from his opera Pyrrhus, Minuets.

0: Michael Greenberg conducting the Children of Apollo in that music from Pyrrhus by Royer.
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0: Our main work is going to be a symphony by a Polish composer. Her name is Grażyna Batsiewicz. We'll be listening to her symphony number 4, and we have some Giuseppe Verdi right now. Verdi, of course, famous in the opera world. He was also famous for writing ballet, albeit in the context of the opera world, as every time he had an opera performed at the Paris Opéra, he wrote a ballet for it. So we'll be hearing the ballet music from Il Trovatore in just a few minutes. First, this, the chorus, Glory to Egypt, the triumphal march from Aida with Giuseppe Sinopoli and the Berlin Opera Chorus and Orchestra.

Triumphal March from Verdi's Aida, Glory to Egypt. That was Giuseppe Sinopoli. He directed the Berlin Opera Chorus and Orchestra. And music from another Verdi opera now. This is the ballet music from an opera called Le Trouvère by Verdi. Ever heard of it? Well, it's actually the French version of Il Trovatore. We'll hear all of the ballet music from the opera in a performance by the Bournemouth Symphony Orchestra led by José Cerebrier.

It was for an 1857 Paris production of Verdi's Il Trovatore that Verdi composed the ballet music we just heard there. We heard all of it. And that was the Bournemouth Symphony Orchestra, conducted by José Cerebrier. Now to Polish music. Let's begin with a very famous waltz, the Minute Waltz by Chopin.

The pianist was Nikita Magaloff, and the composer, of course, was Chopin, the famous Minute Waltz, Opus 64, number 1. This is a Polish composer of Lithuanian origin. Her name is Grażyna Batsiewicz. She lived from 1909 to 1969. In the early 19th century, there was a prominent woman composer from Poland, Maria Szymanowska. It said that Grażyna Batsiewicz was the second Polish woman composer to achieve international recognition. She was a violinist as well, wrote 7 violin concertos, in fact. But we're going to hear one of her symphonies, Symphony No. 4, and the last that she composed from 1953. Here's a performance by the BBC Symphony, and the conductor is Sakari Oramo.

That music from 1953 by the Polish-Lithuanian composer Grażyna Bacewicz, the fourth and last of her symphonies. That was a performance by the BBC Symphony conducted by Sakari Oramo. And just for variety's sake, let's hear Canite Tuba in Sion, Sound the Trumpet in Zion, by Jacobus Gallus, sung by Chanticleer.

0: The music by Jacobus Gaudus. Canite Tuba in Sion with Chanticleer.
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0: I hope you're well. Peter Van de Graaff here. We're going to listen to some music of Walter Piston having to do with flutes. A flute sonata and suite from the ballet The Incredible Flutist. We also have a Sinfonia Concertante, a concerto for multiple solo instruments by a very promising pupil of Joseph Haydn named Ignaz Pleyel. We have some Haydn right now to hear, very early Haydn. He wrote many, many piano sonatas, upwards of 60, and this is listed, at least in the Landon catalog, as the piano sonata number 1. The Hoboken catalog calls this the number 8, but anyway, it's a sonata in G major by Joseph Haydn, performed on the forte piano by Lola Odiaga.

A tiny but four-movement piano sonata, the sonata number one, in fact, by Joseph Haydn in G major. Performing on a period instrument, a forte piano, was Lola Odiaga. Walter Piston is the composer, and we're going to hear some compositions of his having to do with the flute, including a suite from the Incredible Flutist Ballet. But we'll get to that after this performance first by Nancy Ruffer, flute, and Helen Crayford, piano. This is the 1930 Flute Sonata by Walter Piston.

The flutist was Nancy Ruffer. The pianist was Helen Crayford. And the composer was Walter Piston, 1930 composition, his Flute Sonata. Which brings us to more flute-related music by Walter Piston, although this is for full orchestra. And in fact, the flute doesn't really take a prominent role per se, but this is the suite from the ballet of 1938 called The Incredible Flutist, about a traveling circus. And we hear the Eastman Rochester Orchestra, conducted by Howard Hanson.

Suite from a ballet from 1938 by Walter Piston about a traveling circus called The Incredible Flutist. That was Howard Hanson conducting the Eastman Rochester Orchestra. A little more American music. We have a piano piece by Leon Kirchner from 1987, played by Max Levinson. This is the first of five pieces for piano. It's called The Auctioneer.

pianist Max Levinson, and the first of the five pieces for piano from 1987 by American composer Leon Kirshner. That one titled The Auctioneer. Here's a very good example of a genre which flourished in the late 18th century. It's called Sinfonia Concertante, and as the name implies, sort of a marriage between a symphony and a concerto. What it is a concerto for solo, for multiple solo instruments and orchestra. And this example is by a pupil of Haydn, in fact, a man born just a few years after Mozart, named Ignaz Pleyel. In his day, people were saying that his greatness and fame and talents would even surpass that of his teacher, Haydn, but that was not to be. This is the Sinfonia Concertante for violin and cello and orchestra in D. Yevgeny Bushkov is the violinist and conductor, Viktor Kozudov the cellist, and the Moscow Concertino.

Yevgeny Bushkov was the violinist and conductor of Moscow Concertino with Viktor Kozadov cello, and that's the Sinfonia Concertante in D by Ignaz Pleyel, who was a pupil of this man, Haydn.

0: Little Allegretto by Joseph Haydn, Lola Odiaga fortepiano.
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0: Good morning. Here's how the president sounded after refusing to let CNN record a public appearance. What's he gain with his latest attack on the press? It's Morning Edition from NPR News. Coming up, we ask what permanent jobs come from building data centers. I'm Leila Fadel.
1: And I'm Steve Inskeep. Hollywood agent Ari Emanuel works with some of the world's biggest stars and uses a flood of profanity. What's the source of his rage? Also, the president is still betting that he can bend Iran to his will. He hopes to impose economic pain, and so does Iran, counting on oil prices to bring Trump around. Does this mean a forever war? It's Tuesday, September 22nd. This day in 1980, Iraq invaded Iran, starting a war that lasted 8 years. The news is next.
2: Live from NPR News in Washington, I'm Dave Mattingly. The war with Iran and its disruption to oil shipments in the Middle East will likely be the major focus today when President Trump addresses the UN General Assembly. The president is also expected to meet with Gulf allies in the region during his trip to New York. Next week will mark 7 months since the U.S. and Israel began attacking Iran. The fighting has led to sharp spikes in energy prices in the U.S. and around the world amid a U.S. naval blockade of Iranian ports. The price of diesel in the U.S. rose again overnight to a new all-time high of nearly $6.53 a gallon. President Trump is scheduled to meet with Ukraine's President Volodymyr Zelensky on the sidelines of the UN General Assembly meeting. Ending Russia's war with Kyiv is expected to be the focus of their talks, as NPR's Michelle Kellerman reports.
3: In a social media post, President Trump says the, quote, ridiculous and never-ending war with Ukraine must be ended, saying Russia has lost control of its diesel oil industry. Ukrainian President Volodymyr Zelensky says if Russia stops attacking Ukrainian infrastructure, his country will stop attacking Russian energy. The European Union's top diplomat, Kaya Kallas, is also putting the onus on Moscow.
4: The pressure should be on the aggressor to stop attacking civilian infrastructure, and I'm sure that Ukrainian will respond the same way.
3: And she says there should be accountability for Russia's aggression. Michelle Kellerman, NPR News, New York.
2: The man who was shot and wounded in Texas by an officer with U.S. Immigration and Customs Enforcement is speaking out. That shooting occurred on Sunday in Austin after a traffic stop. Katie McAfee with member station KUT has more.
5: 28-year-old Wilbur Rafael Garces Perez is originally from Venezuela. He told reporters over the phone in Spanish that he spent 4 hours in the hospital before being released with a bullet still lodged near the back of his neck. A spokesperson for his attorney interpreted the phone call.
6: When he arrived at the detention center at 4 a.m., he also complained about the pain and he had to sleep on the floor.
5: Garces Perez's attorneys say he entered the U.S. legally through a Biden-era parole program the Trump administration canceled. The Department of Homeland Security says Garces Perez had a final order of removal and that the agency is investigating the shooting. For NPR News, I'm Katie McAfee in Austin.
2: The National Transportation Safety Board is investigating the crash of a helicopter involved in efforts to fight a wildfire in Yosemite National Park in California. Officials say two pilots aboard were killed when the helicopter went down on Sunday. At the time, it was dropping water on the fire. Their bodies were recovered yesterday. This is NPR News from Washington. Southwest Mexico is expecting heavy rains from Hurricane Polo. The National Hurricane Center in Florida says Polo is a Category 4 storm in the eastern Pacific with top sustained winds up to 150 miles per hour. It's not expected to make landfall. Mathematicians say they're still trying to understand a solution to one of the field's most challenging problems. It was published by OpenAI, but critics say the company did a poor job of showing its work, as NPR's Jeff Brumfield explains.
7: OpenAI claims to have solved the Navier-Stokes problem, a notoriously tough puzzle having to do with fluid dynamics. In a blog post published earlier this month, the company boasted it had used its immense computing power and cutting-edge AI to come up with a solution in a matter of hours. Unfortunately, it's taking weeks for human mathematicians to decipher the AI's answer. Javier Gomez Serrano is with Brown University. He says the problem is that the 166-page proof is poorly written.
8: It's not written for humans, and the paper doesn't explain what parts are important.
7: Gomez Serrano does believe the solution is right, but it will take extra human effort to figure out why. Jeff Brumfield, NPR News.
2: The fast food chain Wendy's says one of its largest franchisees has filed for Chapter 11 bankruptcy. Meritage Hospitality Group in Michigan operates more than 300 Wendy's restaurants in 15 states. Meritage says it made the move after the company tried to terminate its franchise agreement. I'm Dave Mattingly, NPR News in Washington.
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11: I'm Larry Kaplow, and I'm one of the editors on the States team here at NPR. 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They are in places like Helena and Richmond and Tallahassee. It's state governments where they pass the laws that really shape our lives and our country and our democracy, maybe even more than Congress and the White House. 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

0: 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I'm Steve Inskeep.
1: And I'm Leila Fadel. Good morning. The country's biggest news organizations are banding together in protest of President Trump's attacks on journalists.
0: Media outlets, including the New York Times and Fox News, are suspending their use of what's called pool audio, video, and photographs of the president. That's where a small group of reporters follows the president around. NPR is a leader in the radio pool and will not use audio from White House events until further notice. Here's what they're all responding to. Reporters from CNN, MS Now, and Politico were banned from entering the White House because the president didn't like what they reported. Those news organizations have sued the administration.
1: NPR's Brian Mann is following the developments and joins me now. Good morning, Brian.
2: Good morning, Leila.
1: So this expanded fast yesterday. What happened?
2: Well, really something we haven't seen before. You know, Trump's worked throughout his second term to pressure news organizations. He's used lawsuits and the power of regulatory agencies to threaten media companies when he doesn't like their coverage or their portrayals of him. But his latest move, blocking White House access for journalists from these three major news organizations, it triggered a very different, more unified response. First, we saw five major TV networks that provide that pool coverage Steve mentioned of Trump. They all announced they're suspending shared efforts as a protest against Trump's action. This decision to push back against the White House was made in part by Brian Boughton, who chairs the TV pool, and he announced the boycott in an email to pool video subscribers. Boughton is the Washington bureau chief of Fox News, an outlet that's often been perceived as friendly to Trump. Here's how Fox News reported on the network's joint decision.
3: Now, the White House television pool, which includes Fox News, releasing a joint statement, it reads the following. The public has a vital interest in receiving accurate, independent information about its government. No administration should restrict a news organization because it objects to its reporting, end quote.
2: Now, Leila, that protest then expanded through the day on Monday as other organizations, including the New York Times, NPR, and the Washington Post, announced they too were suspending use of shared pool photographs and audio. It's unclear how long this will last, but we did see it play out at one Trump event yesterday. There was a ribbon cutting for the new White House helipad, and you couldn't hear what the president was saying.
1: Yeah, I saw that. He was definitely talking, but we didn't hear anything that he said. What's Trump saying?

0: Yeah, so in their legal filing in federal court, these news organizations that are blocked from the White House called Trump's action an unprecedented attack on press freedoms and the First Amendment. That case is going to be heard by Judge Timothy Kelly, who heard a previous case in 2018 where the White House rescinded press access for a CNN reporter. The judge sided with CNN in that case. Media organizations are asking him to do much the same, and there's a hearing expected on Wednesday. This is all happening, of course, with the midterm elections just over 40 days away, and many of Trump's Republican allies have urged him to focus on issues like the economy, inflation, and high gas prices. Instead, much of the president's attention appears to be focused on his anger toward journalists.
1: NPR's Brian Mann. Thank you, Brian.
0: Thank you.
1: President Trump will address world leaders from New York later this morning at the United Nations General Assembly.
2: Those world leaders will see a president who's under pressure at home and abroad. He's faced legal and political setbacks, as well as concerns about the economic effects of the war he launched against Iran.
1: NPR White House correspondent Franco Ordonez is following it all, and he joins us now. Good morning.
3: Good morning, Leila.
1: So what do we know about Trump's UN speech?
3: Yeah, I mean, what we do know is that there's going to be a lot of attention on it, and that's largely because he's often made big news here in the past. I mean, remember in his first speech during his first term, how he threatened to totally destroy North Korea, or last year when he blasted the UN for not living up to its potential. Now, based on conversations with the White House, Trump today is expected to paint himself as a problem solver, highlighting peace deal that he's announced around the world. And speaking of wins, I expect he'll tout his new deal with Denmark over security of Greenland. He actually has a signing event immediately after the speech. He's also going to be defending his Iran policy, which will be very interesting because he's going to be doing that in front of the Iranian president, who will also have a chance to speak likely the following day.
1: Who's he going to meet with one-on-one on the sidelines?
3: Yeah, Trump's got meetings with Ukraine President Volodymyr Zelensky, the British Prime Minister Andy Burnham, as well as Gulf leaders and Venezuela's interim president Delcy Rodriguez. I spoke to Richard Fontaine, who served in the George W. Bush White House and now runs the Center for a New American Security. He says the significance of those meetings really speaks to the changing role of the UN as an institution, and some would even say maybe a weakening role.
4: The meat of the diplomacy will be done in the private meetings, not at the UN Security Council or in the UN General Assembly.
3: Leila, I mean, the reality is the members of the UN Security Council, as you know, often struggle to come to agreement on very key issues.
1: A UN panel just called for stronger safeguards on artificial intelligence agents. How big of an issue will that be at this year's assembly?
3: Yeah, I mean, it's at the top of the agenda. I mean, leaders are going to come, or at least try to come together to form some kind of global agreement on guardrails. The dilemma is outlined to me by Heather Conley, who worked on European issues in the Bush State Department, is that so many of those issues actually revolve around China. And the fact is, President Xi won't be there.
5: So this is the challenge. And I think what, in many ways, we have global leaders coming to New York to offer their own set piece speeches, how they look at the world. But the world will not be looking towards New York on Wednesday and Thursday of this week. They're going to be looking at Washington.
3: Yeah, instead of flying to New York, she's actually going to be traveling to Washington for a state dinner with Trump.
1: I mean, doesn't that make sense that the focus will be on that meeting, given those are superpowers?
3: I mean, yeah, I mean, it's not that it's about the issue is more timing, but also the weakening of the world body.
1: Right.
3: I mean, you have all these global energy prices rising. You have global food prices rising. It's really a big moment where the world comes together in New York to tackle these global issues that are having a direct impact on the American people and the American economy. And just talking with Heather Connolly about this, in some ways, it's really going to be lost or perhaps drowned out by domestic as well as international politics.
1: That's White House correspondent Franco Ordonez. Thank you, Franco.
3: Thank you, Leila.
1: The biggest merger in Hollywood history is a bit closer to reality after states suing to stop it agreed to a settlement.
2: Paramount's Skydance wants to buy Warner Brothers Discovery in a deal valued at $111 billion. Paramount's owners have agreed to some concessions to resolve the antitrust lawsuit that was filed by various state attorneys general, including California's Rob Bonta.
6: This settlement is not a vote of support for this merger. It is not a blessing of the broader merger.
1: NPR Culture Corps.

0: correspondent Mandalit Del Barco is covering this in Los Angeles and joins me now. Good morning, Mandalit.
1: Good morning, Layla.
0: So tell us what Paramount CEO David Ellison has promised in exchange for the settlement.
1: Well, for one thing, Ellison and company agreed to operate Paramount Pictures and Warner Brothers Studios separately for now. They promised to spend $300 million more to make movies in the U.S. And the court documents they signed say that in the first 2 years, the combined company will release at least 30 films a year, and at least four of those independent films. But it's unclear what it means that half of those films would be produced jointly.
0: What about the company's news businesses?
1: Well, Ellison bought Paramount last year with the help of his billionaire father, Larry Ellison, who has ties to President Trump. Paramount runs CBS News, which has gone through many changes since then. And the state attorneys general worried that the merger would also affect news coverage of CNN, that's currently run by Warner Brothers. In the deal, Paramount agreed to create a board to establish editorial independence for CBS and CNN. But the decree says the members will be appointed by the directors of the merged company. And we should note, Layla, that Warner Brothers Discovery and one of Paramount's businesses, Paramount Plus, are financial supporters of NPR.
0: How are critics of the merger reacting to this settlement?
1: Well, some politicians and many writers, actors, and other workers in Hollywood fear that this merger will lead to layoffs, fewer choices, and price gouging for audiences. They're skeptical of Paramount's promises, and they say they don't want so much consolidated power in the hands of the Ellisons. Alvaro Bedoya is a former federal trade commissioner, and he advises one of the groups involved in the Block the Merger coalition. He told NPR he's upset that the attorneys general caved to Paramount after Ellison and company threatened to move their studios out of California.
2: They censored and bullied their way to the top here. This is coming at a moment when people already perceive media freedom to be at risk.
1: Bedoya Mote said just last Friday, President Trump barred journalists from CNN and two other media organizations from the White House.
0: Paramount also settled another lawsuit filed by the Writers Guild of America. What happened there?
1: Well, the WGA said in a statement that Paramount agreed to prohibit layoffs of CBS News writers. They also settled because it was too expensive to continue suing Paramount without support from the attorneys general. NPR also heard from screenwriter Jacob Tobiah, a WGA member, who says two of his TV shows he sold were canceled during media consolidations, and he predicts this deal will be terrible for artists. David Ellison defends his deal as being pro-worker and pro-consumer, and a judge still has to approve the merger. Ellison thinks it could be done in 2 weeks.
0: NPR's culture correspondent Mandalit Del Barco in Los Angeles. Thank you, Mandalit.
1: Thank you.

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1: Almost from the very beginning, WFIU has been committed to jazz. Dick Bishop started the tradition back in the 1950s, and since those days, we've been lucky to feature a series of talented and dedicated hosts. Michael Bourne, Joe Bourne, David Brent Johnson, Mark Chilla, and me, Brother William, your host of the Soul Kitchen. 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

0: On the next Fresh Air, cyber scams. Andy Greenberg from Wired Magazine tells us about a cybercrime operation in Southeast Asia that traps computer engineers into participating in schemes that defraud victims around the world of billions of dollars. We'll also talk about cyber attacks on American infrastructure and a scam involving our show. Join us.
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2: This is Morning Edition from NPR News. I'm Leila Fadel.
3: And I'm Steve Inskeep. The Hollywood agent Ari Emanuel says agents recruit actors and directors by asking a question. Are you happy? Few people say yes, which starts them down the road to a new agent. So when I met Emanuel, I had a question for him. Are you happy?
4: I'm satisfied at times and I'm happy at times. I'm not sure if you're really engaged in life, you're happy.
3: He says he wants a meaningful life, which he explores in his memoir, Roll the Calls. Rolling calls means your assistant lines up one call after another. Ari Emanuel co-founded the powerful agency now known as William Morris Endeavor. He's represented everyone from Oprah to Martin Scorsese to Vince McMahon. His client Mark Wahlberg made the HBO series Entourage, and Emanuel was the model for Ari Gold, the actor's profanely over-the-top agent.
5: Eric, do not fear. I got my top lieutenants meeting me in the war room in 10 minutes.
6: Ari, I'm getting killed over here. Vince isn't happy.
5: Of course he's not happy. Nobody's happy in this town except for the losers. Look at me, I'm miserable. That's why I'm rich.
3: Emanuel is the brother of Rahm and Zeke Emanuel, who worked for President Obama. He's a Democrat who also talks to President Trump, a former client. He runs the company that dominates pro wrestling and mixed martial arts. His memoir contains biting descriptions of Hollywood figures he dislikes and confessions of his own explosions of rage. Preparing for this interview, I learned that many agents admire his success, though some do not admire his style. Emanuel sees packaging deals for TV and movies as an art.
4: The art of agenting is being relentless in the pursuit to fulfill the dreams of your clients. That is not easy, right? Because you have to convince somebody that somebody you found that their product was worthy and that there's some great thing there that a larger group of people will like and enjoy and that can create economic benefit for them. And there's an artistry to making sure that process is as smooth as possible for the best financial outcome for the buyer and the studio in that relationship. And creatively, your client has an incredible experience and sees through what they have started.
3: In reading through your account of your experiences, I started making notes of little bits of technique.
4: Well, can I ask you a question?
3: Sure.
4: Are you happy?
3: I'm happy enough now.
4: Exactly.
3: I'm happy to be talking to you. And yeah. We'll get to tomorrow.
4: Exactly.
3: But thank you for asking. We can talk later. We'll have a conversation.
4: No problem.
3: But for now, I will mention that you describe incessant, obsessive almost, phone calling of people again and again, day after day after day. Persistence, loyalty seems important to you. Spending lots of money for LA Lakers tickets at courtside, throwing lots of F-bombs, and being willing to knife people.
4: Yes.
3: What am I missing, if anything, in the list?
4: You know, I think maybe some people wouldn't say this. People realize that I'm a ride or die guy with them when I commit to people. And that is, I think, a quality that is important for leadership, important for parenting, important for friendship.
3: Emanuel says he became Larry David's agent by calling him constantly, even after David said no.
4: enough that he threw up the white flag saying, I can't take this anymore. And it was uncomfortable for him. And every pursuit is different. But I knew if I got him to the white flag, I would win.
3: Why do you think that works instead of people calling the police?
4: Well, you know, if you're not self-deprecating, if you're not belittling of yourself, if you're not funny, then it's stalking. And I think he appreciated it, but, you know, it was on the tipping point.
3: You actually write, rage is a tool of my trade.
4: Mm-hmm. Yeah. I mean, I don't know. I've done pretty well, I think.
3: And the style that people may have heard about, the F-bombs, the screaming at people, the hanging up on people.
4: Yeah. Yeah.
3: The cursing important and powerful people sometimes.
4: Yeah. Or challenging them, not giving into their will and making your will, believing in your own will.
3: And you admit here pretty often it was a mistake, something you regretted later.
4: I would say, one, I'm not afraid of confrontation. Two, I have agency for myself. If I'm ride or die for other people, I better be ride or die for me.
3: What is the source of your rage?
4: The youngest child of three boys. You know, I had dyslexia and ADHD, and we were judged by our intelligence by grades and reading.
3: Is this right? They put you in special ed?
4: Well, I mean, back then, nobody understood dyslexia. Dyslexia has nothing to do with intelligence.
3: Of course.
4: And people think that you cannot achieve. And because of that, you're also questioning that you will be discovered that they're right.
3: Yeah.
4: Yeah, it causes anger issues, especially if somebody touches, for me, the third rail and questions that I'm not intelligent or tries to pull one over me as if I'm not smart enough to realize what you're trying to do with me. Back then, I would have cut off arms and legs not to have dyslexia.
3: Mm-hmm.
4: Now, I got emotional endurance. I got pretty good EQ. I think differently because I'm not linear, because I just how I read it. And now it's incredible.
3: Ari Emanuel says he eventually grew less angry through therapy. In our conversation, he was calm when talking about the past, but he grew animated discussing the present. He's in favor of a big Hollywood merger, the Paramount-Warner deal. It brings multiple sources of TV news, including CNN, under one owner. But Emanuel contends it preserves competition.
4: We need four strong bidders.
3: Four strong companies buying
4: Netflix,
3: stuff.
4: Netflix, Amazon, hopefully the Paramount-Warners, and Disney. So that we can create a bidding war to get the artists I represent, the artists other agencies represent, the economics they need, and the ability to make the products they want. As I have said on the CNN front, pick an editorial board to oversee the conversation. Pick it, make it bipartisan,
3: so press
4: and
3: freedom.
4: Move the on. Because it's important for Hollywood for my clients to make movies and television.
3: So I raise a question about press freedom. You're like, okay, deal with that. That's a detail of the bigger
4: and
3: thing.
4: And take
3: as
4: your
3: you
4: politics out of it, because the rest of the issues you're presenting are there's a deal there. Let's stop around.
3: Ari Emanuel, thanks so much.
4: Thank you.
3: His memoir is entitled Roll the Calls. This is NPR News.
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9: Live from NPR News in Washington, I'm Dave Mattingly. President Trump is expected to focus on the war with Iran when he speaks to the UN General Assembly today. While in New York, Trump is also scheduled to meet with Gulf allies amid the ongoing disruptions to oil shipments and sharp spikes in fuel prices worldwide. Trump is also scheduled to meet with Ukraine's President Volodymyr Zelensky about that country's war with Russia. Paramount Skydance says it struck a deal that clears the way for the studio to merge with Warner Brothers Discovery. NPR's Mandalit Del Barco says Paramount settled a lawsuit filed by 12 states, as well as another suit brought by the Writers Guild of America.
10: Paramount's owners, CEO David Ellison and his billionaire father, are trying to quickly finalize the $111 billion takeover of its Hollywood rival Warner Brothers Discovery. The merger would combine Paramount's film and TV studios, CBS and the streamer Paramount Plus, with Warner's studios, HBO, CNN, and other cable networks. Ellison announced a resolution to the antitrust suit filed by 12 state attorneys general. In a legal document, his company promised, among other things, to operate Paramount Pictures and Warner Brothers separately, at least for now, and to release at least 30 films a year.
9: That's NPR's Mandalit Del Barco reporting. This is NPR News from Washington. Hurricane Polo in the eastern Pacific is nearing Category 5 strength. Its top sustained winds have increased to 150 miles per hour. The National Hurricane Center in Florida says Polo will bring heavy rains to southwestern Mexico. Currently, it's not expected to make landfall in Mexico. A new survey shows mental health symptoms among high school students in the U.S. improved last year as compared to prior years. NPR's Ritu Chatterjee reports on the results of the Centers for Disease Control and Prevention's Youth Risk Behavior Survey.
11: One-third of high school students reported persistent feelings of sadness and hopelessness in 2025, down from 40% in 2023. 14% seriously considered attempting suicide, down from 20% 2 years prior. The new report also features students' diet, nutrition, sleep, and digital behaviors. It did not find improvements in levels of physical activity. Pediatrician Dr. Scott Hadlin heads adolescent medicine at Mass General Brigham for Children in Boston. He says the new report is missing information featured in past reports.
12: We were missing rich data on what's going on with substance use with young people, sexual risk behaviors, exposure to violence, exposure to firearms.
11: He says these factors still posed risks to the health and well-being of teenagers. Ritu Chatterjee, NPR News.
9: I'm Dave Mattingly, NPR News in Washington.
13: Hi, I'm David Brent Johnson, the host of Just You and Me on WFIU. 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
14: And I'm Leila Fadel. Good morning. Washington insists its economic blockade on Iran is working. President Trump is signaling a willingness to let current conditions drag on through the November midterms. Earlier this month, he said the administration is not looking for a deal anymore. NPR's Hadil El-Shalchi reports on Iran's strategic response.
15: More than 6 months into the military conflict between the U.S. and Iran, the strategic balance has settled into a high-stakes game of endurance. Washington's main calculation relies on economic suffocation, hoping its naval blockade will cut off oil exports to starve Tehran into bending to its will. Vali Nasser is an Iran expert and professor at Johns Hopkins University.
16: not only prevents Iran from selling oil, exporting oil, but more importantly, it prevents Iran from importing what it needs, from commodities to manufactured goods to food.
15: Nasser says Trump assumes that the U.S. holds all the leverage.
16: He's fairly comfortable with where gas prices stand. So the way in which the conversation around Iran began to take shape is that Iran is losing, that America now has the upper hand, and the pressure is on Iran to surrender.
15: Iran's approach, he says, however, is built on intense escalation to make Trump uncomfortable.
16: To be far more aggressive, to retaliate in a disproportionate way, and to actually appear to the United States to be unrestrained.
15: In the latest bout of fighting, Iran has intensified its strikes on oil tankers and U.S. bases in the Gulf and Jordan. Alex Vitanka is director of the Iran program at the Middle East Institute. He says Iran's continued blockade of the Strait of Hormuz and its support of the Yemeni Houthi rebels in their advances on an alternative shipping route in the Red Sea is driving up global oil prices, which is a key part of the Iran plan.
17: That suddenly makes Iran's case for economic warfare against the West that much easier to pull off.
15: Nasser says the Iranians have their eye on November.
16: Get the president out of the comfort zone he may be feeling vis-a-vis the elections, to get him more worried about the outcome of the elections. And then they're hoping that translates to him being more amenable to cutting a deal.
15: Iranian leaders want to go back to a memorandum of understanding reached with the U.S. in June that quickly fell apart. The MOU granted Iran temporary relief from the U.S. naval blockade, immediate sanctions waivers for crude oil exports, and the release of frozen assets, while giving the U.S. a promise not to seek nuclear weapons and to reopen the Strait of Hormuz. But as both countries strong-arm each other, the current state of the conflict is unsustainable, says Ali Vaez. He's deputy program director for the Middle East and North Africa at International Crisis Group.
18: We would probably go from one ad hoc truce to another cycle of tit-for-tat escalation to another ad hoc truce.
15: While Trump has said the war will end after the midterms, Vaez says it may go on until the end of the Trump administration.
18: That is a formula for forever war, but it is a formula for a low simmer forever war.
15: And as the war simmers, one thing seems to be true. It's become a test of who will blink first. Hedil Alshalchi, NPR News, Istanbul.
3: Let's get some insight into the fight over data centers in this country. An analysis from the Pew Research Center earlier this year found more than 1,500 new data centers were in some stage of planning, and of course there's plenty of protest. One of the selling points is that data centers will create local jobs, especially in rural areas. So, is there any data to back that up? From KUT in Austin, Mose Bushell reports.
19: And this is Old Zorn Road.
20: On a hot August afternoon, Abigail Lindsay drove me around her home about an hour from Austin and San Antonio. We passed fields dried brown by the Texas sun, hay bales, livestock.
19: Everyone out here has animals, whether it's chickens or goats, cattle, horses. We have a lot of horses out here.
20: But our tour was about what comes next. Developers want to replace some of these farms with data centers. Lindsay and some of her neighbors oppose those plans.
19: They're going to touch every single part of your life, from the value of your home, to your air quality, to your water, to your light.
20: Guadalupe County, where much of this land sits, has welcomed the centers with tax breaks. One 10-year agreement gives a company a 90% county tax cut in the first 5 years of operations. It slowly increases the tax obligations for the next 5 years. And one reason for these deals is the economic growth promised by developers. At a county commissioner's hearing this spring, Cynthia Thompson, with the company Cloudburst Data Centers, promised 480 new jobs at the center. And that was just the beginning.
21: We are an economic multiplier. The project will stimulate local spending, jobs.
20: Pointing to an industry-sponsored study, she said that every new job at the facility would create an estimated 6.4 other new jobs locally, increasing wages and spending throughout the community. How do we know? Economists say there's still not a lot of academic research to back up claims like these. That's despite data centers having been around for a while.
22: These things are not new. They've been being built since the start of the internet.
20: Daniel Yu is a professor at Georgia Tech's Scheller College of Business. He recently co-authored a study showing that communities that hosted earlier generations of data centers saw some economic growth.
22: Something like on the order of 1% in the first 3 years of first data center entry, and something like maybe 5% over the longer term.
20: But that growth did not happen everywhere. You found the economic benefits were only really apparent in metropolitan areas where other businesses are more likely to open up around data centers, something economists call spillover.
22: The implication is that rural counties may not be able to depend on spillovers to drive job growth or new business creation in the same way that metro areas might be able to.
20: That spillover is important because the centers themselves don't usually bring a lot of permanent jobs, says Mark Murrow, who co-authored a different study from the Brookings Institution.
0: There's certainly an initial burst of construction jobs, but they're not long-term employment sources.
20: Representatives from Cloudburst data centers did not respond to emailed questions about how they estimated their project's impacts, and Guadalupe County would not comment because of lawsuits brought by the opponents of the data centers. But both you and Murrow say there are reasons beyond jobs communities might want these businesses. Increased tax revenue for school districts is a big selling point. The question is whether those benefits outweigh the costs, like increased demand on water, electricity, and quality of life concerns. Back on those country roads in Texas, Abigail Lindsay says she and her neighbors are a firm no.
14: It's always this, if we just build one more thing.
20: It's a skepticism that's reached the state's top political leaders. Last month, Texas Governor Greg Abbott announced a pause on new data center approvals because of what it might mean for the state's power grid. For NPR News, I'm Moz Bouchel in Austin.

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1: My name is Danielle Kurtzleben, and I am a White House correspondent at NPR. 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I have talked to countless voters. All of those conversations have very much given me a grounding in what is important to everyday Americans. 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I try to find the things that other people have not noticed, stories that are maybe undercovered or nuances of stories that are undercovered, the way that a certain policy is being implemented, the way a policy affects someone. 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If a politician is lying or is talking around something, I just want to give it to them straight. 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
0: Good morning, I'm Steve Inskeep. The Campaign for North Africa is a World War II themed board game. Hyper detailed. Each army unit has its own water supply. 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Nobody's known ever to have finished a complete game, including the creator. Two friends are trying and making a podcast about it. One practice turn took 12 episodes. This could take longer than the war. It's Morning Edition.
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7: 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I'm Leila Fadel.
0: And I'm Steve Inskeep with a report card on progress. World leaders agreed in 2015 to set a series of goals to improve everything from clean water to world peace. They hope to meet those goals by 2030. As United Nations leaders meet this week in New York, reporter Kamala Thiagarajan checked in on how they're doing. Welcome.
8: Hi, Steve.
0: Are any of these goals going to be met?
8: I would say very few, if any. You know, and that's because the world is nowhere close to achieving what leaders set out to do in 2015. Representatives from all over the world signed off on these goals like gender equality, clean water and sanitation, peace, justice, strong institutions. And these goals were broken down into many measurable targets. Just 15% of these targets are on track. Roughly half are making marginal progress. But others are stagnant. They're not going anywhere. And some of these goals, we're even worse off than we were in 2015.
0: Wow. So are we making any progress as a planet?
8: Some of the health goals are actually seeing some positive trends. So experts I talked to told me that child mortality rates are going down, fewer babies are dying, and life expectancy is increasing. Paul Spiegel, the director of the Johns Hopkins Center for Humanitarian Health in Baltimore, says that the goals worked where money, technology, political will all lined up. For instance, he says that since 2015, a lot more people have access to safe drinking water. Electricity reaches 92% of the world. 74% of the world is connected to the internet.
0: Okay, so electricity, internet access, things like that are good. Which ones are not so good?
8: Hunger. especially due to crises. So more people are not getting enough to eat, and the number of refugees relative to the global population has more than doubled since 2015. And on the environmental front, species are going extinct, and there's a lot of hazardous waste as the world's appetite for electronics and related goods soars. So Andrew Shepherd from the Institute of Development Studies in the UK says policymakers really need to be better at anticipating these crises and responding to emergencies.
0: What else do experts say governments should have been doing?
8: Experts want to see governments build resilient institutions that actually help people, such as giving people more easier access to loans, for instance, to get them through the hard times. So also experts say focusing on climate and environment is key, investing more in climate resilience, for instance, and increasing disease surveillance, community infrastructure, strengthening food, agriculture, social systems. All of this will help.
0: You know, it must have seemed like a nice idea in 2015 to set goals like world peace. But were these goals overall just unrealistic?
8: That's a question that experts continue to debate. I talked to Charles Kenny, who is with the Washington, D.C. think tank called the Center for Global Development. He says the goals are not impossible to achieve, but it would take dramatic policy change from participating countries. And I think you're right. I mean, it's hard to imagine that kind of global cooperation in today because we live in a world where there's so much unresolved conflict and a lot of bad sentiments. So it's a very different world from 2015. But what experts remind us is that like governments just have to prioritize these goals in order for them to succeed, and they're not unachievable. It's also important to note that even if a country is not achieving a goal, they still may be making progress on it. So they say that there's still reason for hope.
0: That's Kamala Thiagarajan, and you can read more of her reporting at npr.org. Thanks so much.
9: Thank you.
0: This is NPR News.
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11: And I'm Aisha Roscoe from Weekend Edition. We're here to share a little of what people are saying. Kyle in Brooklyn says, I'm skipping two lattes a month to keep Steve Inskeep in my ear each morning. We see you and thank you, Kyle.
10: Farouk in El Paso, Texas says, public radio is one of the key bloodlines of this country, keeping communities connected. Thank you, Farouk.
11: And Diane in Juneau, Alaska says, I'm so sorry this day has come. 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

0: 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I'm Steve Inskeep.
1: And I'm Leila Fadel. A competitive congressional race in Arizona is one of just 18 across the country that could determine which party controls the House. The central question in that race is, did Republicans' One Big Beautiful Bill Act help or hurt voters? KJZZ's Wayne Shutsky reports.
2: Treasury Secretary Scott Bessent and House Speaker Mike Johnson joined incumbent GOP Congressman Juan Sisqumani in August to tour a Frito-Lay factory in Casa Grande, a rapidly expanding city about an hour south of Phoenix that's part of the state's 6th congressional district. After the tour, Bessent gave his impression of the city.
3: Life is good here in Casa Grande.
2: The three Republicans used the tour to praise GOP policies, and specifically how the One Big Beautiful Bill is benefiting Congressional District 6. Here's Speaker Johnson.
4: We're putting manufacturers, small businesses, working families in the best possible position to succeed. And we're going to continue to do that.
2: The visit came as polling shows Sisqumani locked in a close race with Democratic challenger Joanna Mendoza, a Marine Corps veteran who grew up nearby in a family of farm workers. To Mendoza, President Trump's signature domestic policy achievement, also called H.R. 1, hasn't been all that beautiful for CD 6, where residents are dealing with a rising cost of living. And she says H.R. 1's changes to SNAP food assistance are making things worse. Mendoza says programs like these helped her rise out of rural poverty to eventually become a Marine Corps drill sergeant.
5: I share that with people because these programs are not, they're not a handout, they're a hand up. And certainly families like mine used them when they needed them.
2: Since Arizona began implementing the changes to SNAP, just over half of the people enrolled in the state lost benefits, around 500,000 Arizonans. That's outpacing other states across the country. Nationwide, 25 states with available data reported that over 1 million children lost their SNAP benefits. Republicans have defended the changes. Here's Sisqumani at a debate earlier this month.
6: We want to make sure that we protect that safety net for the people that that was meant to do. There's a lot of fraud out there.
2: But critics, including many SNAP recipients, have complained that new bureaucratic hurdles are causing otherwise qualified Arizonans to lose coverage. Data from the state agency responsible for administering food assistance, released in response to a records request by KJZZ, shows it has dropped millions of calls with Arizonans since October 2024, which has made it harder for people seeking benefits to comply with H.R. 1's new work requirements that went into effect last year. The agency now says it's making changes to improve its ability to answer those calls. But during the factory visit, Sisqumani lists the ways he thinks H.R. 1 is benefiting his constituents.
7: Represents the largest tax cut in American history made permanent. Largest share of tax relief directly to low and middle income Americans. Protects and creates up to 7.2 million jobs.
2: Ultimately, it will be up to CD6 voters to decide whether the Big Beautiful Bill has been a boon or a bust for their community. Counties in the district have an unemployment rate between 5.5% to nearly 7%. That's more than a percentage point higher than when Trump took office for his second term. George Scott, who works with the local Chamber of Commerce in rural Benson, Arizona, acknowledged that life can be tough in districts like his and thinks the GOP-backed tax cuts will help.
8: I believe in the tax cuts. You know, it's just hard to make ends meet in rural Arizona.
2: Back in Casa Grande, resident Terry Arvizu appeared alongside Mendoza at a recent panel to tell a different story.
9: I talk to my neighbors, I talk to co-workers, and everybody's struggling. We need more in our community. We need the resources, we need the help. Like, we don't feel like anyone's hearing our voices.
2: So, is life good in CD6? It depends on who you ask. For NPR News, I'm Wayne Shutsky in Phoenix.
0: Some Americans hope to revive the sales of U.S.-made, U.S.-grown cotton. Brazil and China command much of the market, and that market has stopped growing. Harvest Public Media's Michael Marks reports what went wrong and what people want to do about it.
10: The global demand for cotton has been stagnant for quite some time.
11: You know, you'd have to look at it and say over the last 20 years, we actually haven't had any growth.
10: That's Hank Reichel, CEO of Staple Cotton, a marketing co-op that exports American cotton around the globe. He says the crop has lost out to man-made materials like nylon or polyester, which are easier to work with and often cheaper.
11: Certainly what we've seen over the last 20, 30 years is a big increase in synthetic textiles versus cotton.
10: During that time, the cotton business has downsized. In 1991, the U.S. Department of Agriculture counted more than 1,500 cotton gins. Now there are just over 400. that has caught the attention of people in Washington, like Agriculture Secretary Brooke Rollins, who said in May,
12: "Now we are working to reverse course. Today, USDA is announcing our new Great American Cotton Plan."
10: The plan is part of a multi-part strategy to increase demand for the fiber and profits for farmers. One piece calls for supporting a bill called the Buying American Cotton Act.
13: What the act does basically is it says, okay, look, even if you're a Chinese mill and you're sourcing and using U.S. cotton, to the extent you're using that in your product, you come back, you get a tax credit.
10: That's Darren Hudson, agricultural economics professor at Texas Tech University.
13: I can bid more for those U.S. bales because I know I'm going to get a tax credit on the back end.
10: It's an exciting prospect for folks in the cotton business like Seth Stevens, general manager of United Ag Cooperative, a farm service company in El Campo, Texas.
14: It has a whole trickling effect across the industry. I mean, prices, you know, have a good shot to rise. More acres are going to be put in the ground, and that's going to equate to more cotton to gin.
10: Hearings must still be held for the bill in the U.S. Senate and House of Representatives, but it has dozens of co-sponsors from both parties. In addition, cotton boosters are trying to claw back sales they've lost to synthetic fibers by suggesting they aren't healthy for you, like in this ad from the National Cotton Council.
15: With every step, every breath, every heartbeat, microplastics escape from our clothes into the air.
10: The Plant Not Plastic campaign portrays cotton as a safer alternative to man-made fabrics.
15: Choose cotton. What you wear matters. Plant, not plastic.
10: Research shows that synthetic fabrics do shed microplastics, but the full impact on human health is still unclear. Most studies have focused on measuring the amount of microplastics released after clothing is washed and dried. Still, the message is gaining traction, according to garment makers like Marta Miller, who runs production facilities in Austin and Los Angeles.
16: We're finding a big demand currently with people wanting to have a cotton-based activewear brand.
10: Some of Miller's clients have asked her to try to use cotton to make things like leggings due to concerns over the health effects of synthetic fabrics. It's a work in progress, though.
16: It fits when we first put it on, but after, you know, 6 hours of wearing it, it kind of loses the ability to stay tight on the waist or something like that.
10: Cotton growers are counting on those kinds of efforts, along with some help from Congress to boost their industry. For NPR News, I'm Michael Marks in Austin.
0: 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I'm Steve Inskeep.
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2: Live from NPR News in Washington, I'm Corva Coleman. Several leading media organizations have joined together to protest President Trump's attacks on journalists. Trump has banned CNN, MS Now, and Politico from the White House. These organizations have sued. The TV pool networks, led by the Fox News Washington bureau chief, have agreed not to provide video coverage of the president. NPR's Brian Mann says that is now widened to include NPR and some print organizations.
3: Other organizations, including the New York Times, NPR, and the Washington Post, announced they too were suspending use of shared pool photographs and audio. It's unclear how long this will last, but we did see it play out at one Trump event yesterday. There was a ribbon cutting for the new White House helipad, and you couldn't hear what the president was saying.
2: NPR's Brian Mann reporting. Paramount Skydance is one step closer to a deal to merge with Warner Brothers Discovery. NPR's Mandalay Del Barco reports on the settlement of an antitrust lawsuit filed by a dozen state attorneys general.
4: Paramount CEO David Ellison agrees to operate Paramount Pictures and Warner Brothers separately, at least for now, and to release at least 30 films a year. He also promised to create an independence board for their news operations, CNN and CBS. California Attorney General Rob Bonta says those concessions and more satisfy antitrust concerns. Even so,
5: the settlement is not a vote of support for this merger. It is not a blessing.
4: Critics of the merger, like former Federal Trade Commissioner Alvaro Bedoya, say the attorneys general caved to Paramount after it threatened to leave California.
6: The billionaires won here. These guys censored, bribed, and bullied their way to the top.
4: The mega merger could finalize within weeks. Mandalay Del Barco, NPR News.
2: A Mississippi grand jury declined to issue any indictments in the death of Nolan Wells. The black teen was discovered dead off the Mississippi coast last July. From the Gulf States Newsroom and Mississippi Public Broadcasting, Elise Gregg has more.
7: Wells's cause of death over the 4th of July weekend, according to the report, was consistent with a drowning. 23 jurors reviewed witness testimony, GPS data, cell phone extractions, and more. The grand jury declined to make any indictments in Wells' death, finding no credible evidence of criminal activity leading to his death. Jurors found that Wells chose to stay at the island instead of leaving with the friends he originally came with. Here's Jackson County District Attorney Angel Myers McElrath.
8: And while on the island, he connected with even more friends. There is absolutely no evidence to support the allegations that Nolan's disappearance and death were racially motivated.
7: Wells was the only black friend in the group to go out and the only one who didn't return. For NPR News, I'm Elise Gregg in Jackson, Mississippi.
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10: Good morning. This is regional news coverage from the WFIU newsroom. I'm Joni Dugan. A new campground is expected to open at McCormick's Creek State Park by 2028. Governor Mike Braun and the Indiana Department of Natural Resources made the announcement yesterday. The $25 million project will replace the park's previous campground, which was destroyed by a tornado in 2023. Two people died and multiple people were injured. The new campground will have 192 campsites, a new gatehouse and camp store, three shower houses, roads, playgrounds, and new landscaping. New electrical, water, and sewer infrastructure will also be installed. The state set aside more than $18 million for the project last year. The rest is covered by federal funding. Monroe County was under a boil advisory this weekend after a power failure at the water treatment plant. Ethan Sandweiss reports that City of Bloomington Utilities lifted the warning yesterday.
11: Heavy storms knocked out electricity at the plant and, according to the city, caused failures with water and alum pumps. That raised the turbidity, or cloudiness, of the water. Justin Meschter, water quality coordinator for the City of Bloomington, says for about an hour, levels at the plant were above state and federal limits.
12: Part of the IDEM regulations there was when you do exceed this, that's when you have to give out that immediate notice to our residents, you know, which we did through a press release and then through our alert system.
11: Higher turbidity can make it harder to treat water for bacteria such as E. coli. Meschter says planned upgrades to the treatment plant will prevent future outages. For WFIU News, I'm Ethan Sandweiss.
10: Governor Mike Braun and state officials were at Bloomfield Middle and High School Monday to launch the Cybersecurity Pathway in Action program. As Pat Bean reports, it's the first of its kind in the nation.
13: The program will use cybersecurity coursework to connect students in the state to colleges, military service, and careers. Indiana is the first state to build a, quote, strategic military-aligned cybersecurity pathway for students. Braun says it's an economic opportunity for students looking to get into cybersecurity.
14: And the work where we get this done in high school is going to be so valuable because you can write your ticket if you're good at it, if you choose to get into it.
13: Bloomfield School District Superintendent Scott Vanderay acknowledged that when you think of cybersecurity, his school in rural Greene County may not be the first place you think of.
15: When you consider our proximity to NSA Crane and the technology and defense community that surrounds it, to us it makes sense.
13: Over the next 3 years, the state hopes to expand cybersecurity education to 200 high schools serving approximately 4,000 students. For WFIU News, I'm Pat Bean.
10: I'm Joni Dugan.
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17: 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Mostly cloudy today with a high near 71 degrees. 58 right now in Bloomington. 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
18: It's Morning Edition from NPR News. I'm Steve Inskeep.
19: And I'm Leila Faldin. Good morning. President Trump will address world leaders later this morning at the United Nations General Assembly.
18: Those world leaders will see a president who's under pressure at home and abroad. He's faced legal and political setbacks, as well as concerns about the economic effects of the war he launched against Iran.
19: NPR White House correspondent Franco Ordonez is following it all, and he joins us now. Good morning.
20: Good morning, Leila.
19: So what do we know about Trump's UN speech?
20: What we do know is that there's going to be a lot of attention on it, and that's largely because he's often made big news here in the past. I mean, remember in his first speech during his first term, how he threatened to totally destroy North Korea, or last year when he blasted the UN for not living up to its potential. Now, based on conversations with the White House, Trump today is expected to paint himself as a problem solver, highlighting peace deal that he's announced around the world. And speaking of wins, I expect he'll tout his new deal with Denmark over security of Greenland. He actually has a signing event immediately after the speech. He's also going to be defending his Iran policy, which will be very interesting because he's going to be doing that in front of the Iranian president, who will also have a chance to speak likely the following day.
19: Who's he going to meet with one-on-one on the sidelines?
20: Yeah, Trump's got meetings with Ukraine President Volodymyr Zelensky, the British Prime Minister Andy Burnham, as well as Gulf leaders and Venezuela's interim President Delcy Rodriguez. I spoke to Richard Fontaine, who served in the George W. Bush White House and now runs the Center for a New American Security. He says the significance of those meetings really speaks to the changing role of the UN as an institution, and some would even say maybe a weakening role.
21: The meat of the diplomacy will be done in the private meetings, not at the UN Security Council or in the UN General Assembly.
20: Leila, I mean, the reality is the members of the UN Security Council, as you know, often struggle to come to agreement on very key issues.
19: A UN panel just called for stronger safeguards on artificial intelligence agents. How big of an issue will that be at this year's assembly?
20: Yeah, it's at the top of the agenda. Leaders will try to come to some kind of global agreement on guardrails. The dilemma, as outlined to me by Heather Connolly, who worked on European issues in the Bush State Department, is that so many of these issues revolve around China. And President Xi Jinping won't be there.
0: So this is the challenge. And I think what, in many ways, we have global leaders coming to New York to offer their own set piece speeches, how they look at the world. But the world will not be looking towards New York on Wednesday and Thursday of this week. They're going to be looking at Washington.
20: Instead of flying to New York, she's actually going to be traveling to Washington for a state dinner with Trump.
19: Doesn't that make sense that the focus will be on that meeting, given those are superpowers?
20: The issue is more timing, but also the weakening of the world body. Right. I mean, you have all these global energy prices rising. You have global food prices rising. It's really a big moment where the world comes together in New York to tackle these global

0: Well, Greenland is the case du jour, literally, as you hear. Today is the signing ceremony, and the Nordic leaders I've spoken with in the last 48 hours are delighted to be quiet and give Trump a win, because they've actually gotten everything they've wanted in terms of their red lines in resolving the crisis that was created by President Trump nearly a year ago. Aside from that, you're going to hear him talk about Latin America a fair amount, because it's the place where he's actually gotten most of the countries and most of the leaders in the room more aligned with him as opposed to less. So it's not as if Trump has destroyed everything he's touched, but clearly there are a lot of big issues that have not gone well. He's not been a peacemaker on Russia, Ukraine, despite the fact that he has yet another meeting coming up with Zelensky. And he's certainly not been a peacemaker in Iran, where he started a war that has gone a heck of a lot longer than he had anticipated, and it's not going well for
1: him. Let me follow up on what you said about Nordic leaders getting everything they wanted out of the Greenland deal. What does that mean? That Greenland's, that Denmark's sovereignty over Greenland is assured and so forth?
0: Of course. And this is all still NATO territory. And if the United States is actually going to put more troops and more bases on it to help defend it, that's good. I mean, the Europeans have been concerned that the Americans are pulling troops out of NATO front lines, that they're not as committed to their coordinated efforts in supporting Ukraine as the Russians continue to invade. So this is the one place where Trump, by saying, hey, it's mine, I get to like say it's America, just like Lake Ontario, gets to actually be more committed to NATO. If you are a Nordic leader, you think that this is the best possible outcome, and you're just trying to forget about the fact that he kept saying, I'm going to take part of your territory.
1: I want to step back from this UN meeting and look more broadly at the idea of international cooperation. We have a reporter elsewhere in today's program talking about goals that world leaders set back in 2015 to achieve things like clean water and gender equality and world peace and so forth. They seem not to have made a lot of progress since, but the whole idea struck me as almost old-fashioned. Has the whole notion of global cooperation come apart at this point?
0: Well, sure. People talking about the weakness of the United Nations are really talking about the fact that the countries that comprise the United Nations are not as aligned. And a big reason for that is because the most powerful country in the world no longer wants to really promote rule of law globally, no longer wants to be the architect of global free trade, no longer wants to really be the sheriff for collective security. But at the same time, the second most powerful country in the world, China, is not interested in aligning its own political and economic system either with the United States or with other advanced industrial democracies. And so when those are your two most powerful countries and everyone else is just trying to figure out a way not to be captured by either of those two, it shouldn't surprise you that international cooperation feels, if not like a dead letter, at least quaint and wildly aspirational.
1: Well, how are you thinking then about this meeting later in the week here in Washington, not in New York, between President Xi and President Trump?
0: I'm thinking that both of these leaders want to show how much they like and respect each other, and that they're going to clearly want good headlines to come out of it. But that doesn't mean that there is substantive cooperation or trust. On Taiwan, I'm very unconcerned in the near term, because unlike on Iran for the Americans, unlike on Ukraine for the Russians, the Chinese are very risk averse and things are generally going in their direction incrementally. As long as you think about this as a long-term issue, Russians, the Americans think about a lot of things as short-term issues. But artificial intelligence was the area that you most desperately need coordination, because the technology moves far faster than governments and is out of control of what the private sector is trying to accomplish. That's an area where President Trump has made very clear the Americans want to win. And by the way, the U.S. markets are going gangbusters because he's not touching AI, and he's not about to. So it's 2 feet on the accelerator for the Americans and for the Chinese. And whatever they talk about in the meeting, that reality creates more confrontation and more of a split of the global order over time.
1: Very briefly, you said the Chinese feel things are going their way on Taiwan. You mean to say the Chinese feel they don't have to invade Taiwan because they think they're going to get it anyway?
0: They think that over time, the reality of greater economic integration into the mainland, their power, ability to build their own chips so they're not as reliant on TSMC, for example, and the fact that militarily the Chinese continue to build up everything in the region, long term means that they're going to have a much stronger power position. They have no intention of invading tomorrow or next year.

0: Ian Bremmer of the Eurasia Group, thanks so much for your insights.
1: Steve, great to talk to you.
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3: 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Good morning. I'm Amy O'Shaughnessy here on Morning Edition, along with Mike Arnold and Alex Chambers here in the studio. Driving into the studio this morning, the temperature on my car started with a 5, 59 degrees. 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
6: I'm Leila Fadel.
7: And I'm Michelle Martin. Good morning. Did he or didn't he? Did the third president of the United States, Thomas Jefferson, father children with Sally Hemings, a young woman he held in slavery? It's a 200-year-old question that has been infused with every idea and every deep passion connected with American debates about race, power, slavery, sex, and the mythology of the founding fathers. In 2011, a few strands of hair discovered inside Thomas Jefferson's personal Bible at the Smithsonian set off a winding scientific investigation to answer that question once and for all. And we have with us now the person who led that investigation. Richard Curran, who had a decades-long career at the Smithsonian and remains a distinguished scholar there, is the author of History by a Hair, a new book detailing the complicated process behind answering this question. Mr. Curran, welcome. Thank you for joining us.
8: Michelle, thank you for having me.
7: This is one of those things that just seems to kind of tear at people, at least some people anyway. Why is that?
8: Thomas Jefferson wrote the most famous phrase in American history, all men are created equal. And yet, if he bore children with Sally Hemings, who were born into slavery, it seemed like a paradox and a contradiction.
7: So you and your team were not the first to try to get this question answered. Can you just tell us about Eugene Foster's study in the late 1990s?
8: He found contemporary descendants who had the Jefferson Y chromosome, and then he found a descendant of Eston Hemings, Sally Hemings' youngest son. Coupling the historical evidence with that DNA evidence, it convinced, I think, most historians and a lot of people that Thomas Jefferson was indeed the father of Sally Hemings' children. Other people objected. Historians, the Scholars Commission, there were family members who said, wait a second, how do we know it was Thomas Jefferson? It could be another Jefferson male.
7: Was the sense that DNA science had progressed beyond the 1990s, or that there was sufficient material there to actually be tested?
8: Sure, it was a real question. And so I enlisted two scientists, Beth Shapiro, who was working with ancient DNA from extinct species, and her partner, Ed Green, both at the University of California, Santa Cruz. And Ed was trying to sequence Neanderthal DNA. And so these are two prominent people, and I said, can you try to do it? And they were trying to do it, and I thought it was possible, but I didn't know.
7: There's just so many twists and turns in this. This took 15 years, and I don't want to give away all of the spoilers, but the fact of the matter is the hair in the Bible, wasn't it?
8: Oh, well, we discovered there was a packet of hair that was not in the inventory when we first asked Monticello, a rich lock of hair. You open up the packet, and here's Thomas Jefferson's hair, you know, like a nice lock of hair staring in the face, looked very rich, and that hair yielded DNA. That
7: wow.
8: was the goal. And that hair, Michelle, I mean, you can't make this up. So the annotation on the packet for that hair was Thomas Jefferson's hair cut the day he died, July 4th, 1826. Mm. And that was the, you know, the key to sequencing his DNA.
7: That's amazing. I remember an interview with one historian some years ago who said, well, that's a moral impossibility.
8: Yeah.
7: So you can imagine that there are some people who really liked the story that this was not true or that this was slander.
8: And that wasn't untrue. I mean, people yeah. use it, you know, to tarnish Jefferson's reputation. Many family members felt they had a duty to do that.
7: Did anybody object? Did anybody say, no,
8: no,
7: I don't want to know?
8: And, you know, I brought it to, at the time I was doing this, I was the undersecretary of the Smithsonian. My colleague and friend, Lonnie Bunch, was director of the African American Museum. And I went to Lonnie at the time and I said, Lonnie, this could prove Jefferson was the father of Sally Hemings' children or not.
7: Mm-hmm.
8: And Lonnie told me very straight up, and he was building the African American Museum at the time. He said, this museum has to be built on a foundation of truth, whatever it is.
7: I mean, I think you're making an important point here, which is that there are many people who are descendants of Sally Hemings. I think one of the things you're saying is that those people could have been equally disappointed.
8: You know, when you're doing this kind of work, it's not just that people are test subjects or they're just DNA. They're people. They have lives. You know, in many families, it was hush, hush. Don't talk about your descent from Thomas Jefferson because people will laugh at you. Mm. One of the women I worked with, she used to say her father and uncle said, hey, you say that in our time, you get lynched.
7: Hmm. What does 15 years of work by the dozens of people you interviewed, all the people you work with, what do we know?
8: Well, we know that there are descendants of Madison and Hemings and Esten Hemings that have a whole lot of Thomas Jefferson DNA. You actually had Hemings descendants that had more Thomas Jefferson DNA than the Jeffersons.
7: The known Jefferson descendants. Yeah. Okay.
8: And I should say, Michelle, I mean, I wouldn't make it a rule that the Hemings necessarily have more, but the Hemings certainly had more than was expected.
7: Do you think this answers the question? That Thomas Jefferson fathered children with Sally Hemings?
8: Yes. Mm. I mean, I think the DNA speaks for itself. Mm. One of the things that's still a hanging question in this is, you know, we only were able to identify descendants of Sally Hemings' two younger sons, Esten Hemings and Madison Hemings. Her two other children, Harriet and Beverly, boy and a girl, basically ran off from Monticello. Jefferson let them run off in 1822. They went to Washington, D.C. They passed as white, and they had families. Hmm. And so nobody knows about their descendants.
7: Your book arrives at a really interesting time because there is a fight now over the role of the Smithsonian. And I wonder what influence you think this book may have, arriving as it is now in the middle of this sort of fight we'll have on this question of what the Smithsonian's role is.
8: Well, look, this started out not because I was a Jefferson aficionado, not because I had, you know, something, you know, that I wanted to prove about Sally Hemings or her children. We found hair. We found evidence. And the job of Smithsonian curators, scientists, and others is to follow evidence and find out the truth about our history, about our natural world, about social relationships. So we're just doing our job.
7: Richard Curran, he is a distinguished scholar at the Smithsonian, and he's the author of History by a Hair, Thomas Jefferson, Sally Hemings, and Solving a 200-Year-Old Mystery. Richard Curran, thank you so much for talking
8: with us. Thank you, Michelle. Thank you.
7: This is NPR News.
4: 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Good morning. I'm Mike Arnold, the Executive Director of Indiana Public Media, along with Amy O'Shaughnessy, the Development Director here at IPM. We don't really call ourselves that, though, do we? Anyway, today is the last day of the WFIU Fall Membership Drive. 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
6: Live from NPR News in Washington, I'm Dave Mattingly. The war with Iran is expected to be front and center today when President Trump addresses the UN General Assembly. Next week marks 7 months since the U.S. and Israel began attacking Iran. The fighting in the Middle East has led to sharp spikes in the price of oil as well as diesel and gasoline amid disruptions to tanker traffic. The U.S. Navy continues its blockade of Iranian ports. NPR's Aya Batraoui says Qatar's energy minister is pushing back on the Trump administration for downplaying the future importance of the Strait of Hormuz.
9: Saad Al-Kaabi says there are imports and exports that need the Strait of Hormuz, countering Treasury Secretary Scott Bessent's comments that the waterway will become, quote, worthless as more energy pipelines are built. Here's Al-Kaabi speaking at the Qatar Economic Forum in New York.
10: I think this is completely wrong.
11: Have you told the United States this?
10: No, I'm telling the United States today. It's nobody has asked me whether it's going to be obsolete or not. But I think if you look at the trade that we have through that Hormuz trades, it cannot be obsolete.
9: He also says it will take 3 years to repair Qatar energy facilities hit by Iran in March during the U.S. war. Aya Boutraoui, NPR News, Dubai.
11: AAA says the price of diesel in the U.S. hit another all-time high today. This is NPR News.
12: Good morning. This is regional news coverage from the WFIU newsroom. I'm Joni Dugan. New data centers should be required to pay or provide for the energy they need. That language is included in a bill passed out of the U.S. House aimed at protecting ratepayers. Ben Thorpe has more.
13: Indiana Congresswoman Erin Houchin says Governor Mike Braun has been a leader in requiring new data centers to provide all of the energy that they need. Houchin voted in favor of the measure, which she says protects ratepayers from rising energy costs.
14: We want to make sure that this national statute would follow to make sure that no matter where you are in the country, if a company is bringing in a data center, they're footing the bill for that.
13: The bill was stalled in the U.S. Senate by a New Mexico Democrat who argued the federal legislation is toothless because it does not mandate states adopt requirements for data centers. Governor Mike Braun has seen similar critiques from state Democrats. I'm Ben Thorpe in Indianapolis.
12: Medicaid enrollees from 5 states, including Indiana, and leading medical organizations filed a lawsuit Friday challenging new Medicaid work requirements. President Donald Trump signed the One Big Beautiful Bill Act last year. One of its provisions established work requirements for low-income adults on Medicaid. The law exempts medically frail people. But the lawsuit argues the new rule severely restricts who qualifies. The plaintiffs say that the new designations are narrow and that verification processes will create red tape that threatens Medicaid coverage for people with serious or chronic health conditions. Republicans argue the requirements would push people into the workforce and allow them to come off government aid. Research shows most Medicaid recipients already work or are in school. Medical groups are concerned the reporting burdens will cause interruptions in care and coverage. For WFIU News, I'm Joni Dugan.
15: We'll have another Indiana News update just after 7 here on Morning Edition. 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Mostly cloudy today with a high near 71. We'll have some scattered sprinkles after 11 p.m., otherwise cloudy with a low around 58. Right now in Bloomington, it's 58 degrees on this last day of our fall fund drive. 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
16: This is Morning Edition from NPR News. I'm E. Martinez.
0: I'm Steve Inskeep.
17: And I'm Leila Fadel. Good morning. The biggest merger in Hollywood history is a bit closer to reality after states suing to stop it agreed to a settlement.
0: Paramount's Skydance wants to buy Warner Brothers Discovery in a deal valued at $111 billion. Paramount's owners have agreed to some concessions to resolve the antitrust lawsuit that was filed by various state attorneys general, including California's Rob Bonta.
18: This settlement is not a vote of support for this merger. It is not a blessing of the broader merger.
0: We will put questions to California's attorney general in a moment after we hear the details.
17: NPR culture correspondent Mandalit Del Barco is covering this in Los Angeles and joins me now. Good morning, Mandalit.
19: Good morning, Leila.
17: So tell us what Paramount CEO David Ellison has promised in exchange for the settlement.
19: Well, for one thing, Ellison and company agreed to operate Paramount Pictures and Warner Brothers Studios separately for now. They promised to spend $300 million more to make movies in the U.S. And the court documents they signed say that in the first 2 years, the combined company will release at least 30 films a year, and at least four of those independent films. But it's unclear what it means that half of those films would be produced jointly.
17: What about the company's news businesses?
19: Well, Ellison bought Paramount last year with the help of his billionaire father, Larry Ellison, who has ties to President Trump. Paramount runs CBS News, which has gone through many changes since then. And the state attorneys general worried that the merger would also affect news coverage of CNN, that's currently run by Warner Brothers. In the deal, Paramount agreed to create a board to establish editorial independence for CBS and CNN. But the decree says the members will be appointed by the directors of the merged company. And we should note, Layla, that Warner Brothers Discovery and one of Paramount's businesses, Paramount Plus, are financial supporters of NPR.
17: How are critics of the merger reacting to this settlement?
19: Well, some politicians and many writers, actors, and other workers in Hollywood fear that this merger will lead to layoffs, fewer choices, and price gouging for audiences. They're skeptical of Paramount's promises, and they say they don't want so much consolidated power in the hands of the Ellisons. Alvaro Bedoya is a former federal trade commissioner, and he advises one of the groups involved in the Block the Merger coalition. He told NPR he's upset that the attorneys general caved to Paramount after Ellison and company threatened to move their studios out of California.
20: They censored and bullied their way to the top here. This is coming at a moment when people already perceive media freedom to be at risk.
19: Bedoya Mote said just last Friday, President Trump barred journalists from CNN and two other media organizations from the White House.
17: Paramount also settled another lawsuit filed by the Writers Guild of America. What happened there?
19: Well, the WGA said in a statement that Paramount agreed to prohibit layoffs of CBS News writers. They also settled because it was too expensive to continue suing Paramount without support from the attorneys general. NPR also heard from screenwriter Jacob Tobiah, a WGA member, who says two of his TV shows he sold were canceled during media consolidations, and he predicts this deal will be terrible for artists.
21: This mega merger will be used as a chance for the Ellisons to censor content that is politically inconvenient or doesn't align with what they think America should look like.
19: David Ellison defends his deal as being pro-worker and pro-consumer, and a judge still has to approve the merger. Ellison thinks it could be done in 2 weeks.
17: NPR's culture correspondent Mandalit Del Barco in Los Angeles. Thank you, Mandalit.
19: Thank you.
3: 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I'm Amy O'Shaughnessy, the development director for the station, in studio this morning with Alex Chambers, our Morning Edition host, and with Mike Arnold, our executive director of Indiana Public Media. 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
4: I have a question for you, Amy. 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
0: It's Morning Edition from NPR News. I'm Steve Inskeep.
17: And I'm Leila Faldin. Good morning. A new study finds the wearable devices that so many people use to track their daily exercise just aren't that accurate. The research shows the smartwatches and fitness trackers overestimate how many calories are being burned. The lead author of that study is Jason Kosterna. He's an associate professor of exercise science at Florida International University, and he joins me now. Good morning and welcome to the program.
1: Good morning. Thank you for having me.
17: So, Jason, how inaccurate are the readings people are getting?
1: So in our study, we found that there's a typical error of about 15 to 25%, and that varies in our study based on individuals' body fat percentage.
17: Were the devices less accurate for certain people?
1: Right. And that's one of the big findings of our study is that the body fat percentage of an individual was correlated with an increased error in how many calories the watch said you were burning. So individuals with higher body fat percentage were getting estimates that were less accurate.
17: As in less accurate that they were burning less or more?
1: So the watch was telling them that they burned more calories. So in our study, if you were in a high body fat percentage of 35 or 40%, you might look down and see 100 calories on your watch. Uh-huh. And in reality, you might have only burned 50 or 60.
17: What's your theory about why it's less accurate on people with higher body fat percentages?
1: The watches that people wear on their wrist are trying to do something relatively complicated. Mm-hmm. They're taking user-entered info when you set up your watch, like your age, your gender, your height, and your weight, and then trying to calculate using heart rate information, maybe accelerometer data of how much your wrist is moving and in what movement pattern, and trying to calculate how many calories you have burned given those characteristics and those movement profiles. Make an estimate. Yeah.
17: Go ahead.
1: And so when those estimates are made, there is a high chance that there's some mistakes made along the way. And in particular, individuals with higher body fat percentage may not have that equation calibrated as well.
17: Did you only look at calories burned, or did you also see if things like heart rate or step counts were accurate as well?
1: We focused on heart rate and calories, okay. And while there was technically some significance for heart rate, for most purposes, for most people, heart rate was actually fairly accurate, within a beat or two.
17: And were there certain brands or types that performed better than others?
1: Each brand did have a significant error overall. Apple technically performed better than most. We were using an Apple Watch, and so it performed the best. The Samsung and Garmin apps watches had some errors, and then the Fitbit may look the best in some of our data, but it also had some device characteristic errors that we saw at a slightly higher rate.
17: And really quickly, now that people know this, what should they do with the information?
1: So when you look at the watches estimates that they're giving you, you want to be conservative, especially if you're someone at a higher body fat percentage.
17: Jason Kosterna is an associate professor at Florida International University. Thank you for your time.
1: Thank you.
17: This is Morning Edition from NPR News. I'm Leila Faldin.
0: And I'm Steve Inskeep.
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22: From Marketplace in Washington, I'm Kimberly Adams. The U.S. and Israel's war with Iran, plus the ongoing war in Ukraine, are keeping oil prices high, which we've already seen have a big impact on gas and diesel prices. But with winter coming, another type of fuel is also getting more expensive. Heating oil, which is used mostly in the Northeast to heat homes in the winter. Marketplace's Elizabeth Troval has more.
23: Diesel's getting all the attention lately, but heating oil prices have shot up just like diesel because of how similar they are chemically, says Tom Kloza with Gulf Oil.
24: Heating oil and diesel are really the same molecule.
23: Between 4 and 5 million U.S. households heat their homes during the winter with heating oil, according to the U.S. Energy Information Administration.
24: A typical household in the Northeast might use anywhere between 800 and 1,000 gallons during a heating season. And obviously, with the numbers we're talking about now, that's a $6,000 bill compared to maybe a $3,500 or $4,000 bill in previous years.
23: It's just another way war in the Middle East and Ukrainian attacks on Russian refineries are straining energy markets and hurting consumers, says Rabobank's Joe DeLora.
25: Everything is connected. It's one web and just there's different tugs at different ends of the spider web.
23: He says if we end up having a colder than expected winter, that would push up demand for heating oil even more.
25: Induced demand from a colder winter, it just adds a little more stress onto an extremely stressed system.
23: Increasing the price of heating oil and diesel. I'm Elizabeth Troval for Marketplace.
4: And good morning. 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More Morning Edition coming up in just a minute. We wrap up tonight at 7 o'clock. We've raised over $108,000 and we're getting so close to meeting our goal of $150,000 today. Thanks to everyone who has already pledged their support. But if you haven't, now's a great time to do it. I'm Mike Arnold. I'm the Executive Director of Indiana Public Media. And I'm here with Amy O'Shaughnessy, who's the Director of Development. Amy?
3: We're here along with you giving your support this morning. We just heard from Catherine and Richard. Richard in Bloomington, who said, "We support WFIU for the reliable reporting, great music, and entertaining stories. Thanks so much to everyone who's given so far this drive. As Mike said, we wrap up tonight at 7 p.m., and we still have some distance to cover. 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
4: And I am speaking to people that I really relate to. 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They just don't feel good quality. 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
9: Live from NPR News in Washington, I'm Corva Coleman. The UN General Assembly opens its latest session this morning in New York. NPR's Franco Ordonez reports President Trump will be one of the first speakers.
10: Based on conversations with the White House, Trump today is expected to paint himself as a problem solver, highlighting peace deals that he's announced around the world. I expect he'll tout his new deal with Denmark over security of Greenland. He actually has a signing event immediately after the speech. He's also going to be defending his Iran policy, which will be very interesting because he's going to be doing that in front of the Iranian president.
9: NPR's Franco Ordonez reporting. Meanwhile, U.S. officials are warning that starting tomorrow, all Iranian airlines will be grounded. Last month, the U.S. issued a package of sanctions to tighten the economic blockade on Iran and try to force it to open the Strait of Hormuz. NPR's Hadil Al-Shelchi has more.
11: U.S. Treasury Secretary Scott Bessent told CNBC that the U.S. plans to, quote, shut down all Iranian commercial flights by forcing countries to cut off fuel, deny airline landing services, and not sell their tickets. He warned international airports and third-party service providers that assisting any Iranian carriers would result in their exclusion from the U.S. banking system. The new measures are part of the Trump administration's Operation Economic Outcast, which include a secondary set of U.S. sanctions on aviation services that deal with Iran. Major Iranian carrier Mahan Airlines said it suspended its flights to Turkey and Oman last week. Hadil Al-Shalchi, NPR News, Istanbul.
9: Two Republican Senate candidates are calling for an end to the war with Iran. Michigan Senate candidate Mike Rogers and Iowa Congresswoman Ashley Hinson say Americans are shouldering high costs because of the war. Both Rogers and Hinson are in close races with Democratic opponents. Republicans have gotten a boost in a court battle over redistricting in Missouri. It could determine who controls the U.S. House after the midterms. A federal appeals court has ruled in favor of a Missouri voting map that would boost chances for Republican candidates. But NPR's Larry Kaplow reports the map is still on hold.
12: Even though some absentee ballots have already been mailed using the same districts as in 2024, an appeals court ruled that the map passed by Republicans last year should be used. The U.S. Court of Appeals for the 8th District said that's because that was the map that was used in the primaries. But the Missouri State Supreme Court recently ruled the new GOP map has to be approved by voters before it can be used. The U.S. Supreme Court refused to intervene in that decision. For now, the appeals court says the order for the new map should not be enforced for up to a week, with the U.S. Supreme Court expected to weigh in again.
9: NPR's Larry Kaplow. This is NPR.
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14: Good morning. This is regional news coverage from the WFIU newsroom. I'm Joni Dugan. Indiana will put the longest home winning streak in the nation on the line Friday night when the Hoosiers open Big Ten play against Northwestern. Kenny Bruntlett has more.
15: After three non-conference blowout wins, fifth-ranked Indiana opens Big Ten play Friday night against Northwestern. Indiana head coach Kurt Cignetti says the 2-0 Wildcats present challenges on both sides of the ball.
16: Well, you got to stop the run, number one. You know, they're about 66% run to pass, and the quarterback can run it, obviously. And then when he drops back, he can still run it.
15: Cignetti is hoping Hoosier fans stick around to the end of the game Friday night. IU's first three games have all been played in the afternoon heat, and many fans left the stadium early. But temperatures are expected to be in the low 70s Friday night.
16: Need to have a great crowd that stays the whole game. You know, we played our three sauna games in the afternoon. I can understand having to leave in the second half, particularly when the game's out of hand and it's 152 on the turf. It's hard to coach in those games, too.
15: Friday night's game kicks off at 8 o'clock on Fox. For WFIU News, I'm Kenny Bruntlett.
14: The question of whether Richard Allen, convicted of killing two teens in Delphi, Indiana, received a fair trial went before an Indiana appeals court yesterday. Jill Sheridan reports on the arguments heard in the case of the man found guilty of killing Abby Williams and Libby German.
18: The appeal case was heard before three Indiana judges. The defense argued the search of Allen's home was unconstitutional and that they were not allowed to provide other evidence. Defense attorney Mark Lehman says confessions Allen made while in solitary confinement should not be admissible as he was isolated awaiting trial.
20: Kept him there as he descended into psychosis and became gravely disabled, treated him worse than anyone else in his situation, and procured statements by exploiting his decompensation.
18: State attorneys argued that Allen made multiple confessions, including ones that were not when he was in confinement, and that he was not coerced. A decision could take weeks. I'm Jill Sheridan in Indianapolis.
14: President Trump's administration is further postponing the retirement of two Indiana coal plants, keeping them open through December 18th. The Indiana Capital Chronicle reports the latest directives cover two units, one owned by NIPSCO in Jasper County and one owned by CenterPoint Energy in Warrick County. The utilities are seeking to recover the costs of complying with the orders, projected to be upwards of $100 million. For WFIU News, I'm Joni Dugan.
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21: 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Mostly cloudy today with a high near 71 degrees. Right now in Bloomington, it's 58.
0: It's Morning Edition from NPR News. I'm Steve Inskeep.
17: And I'm Layla Faldin. Good morning. The country's biggest news organizations are banding together to protest President Trump's attacks on journalists.
0: Yeah, media outlets, including the New York Times and Fox News, are suspending their use of what's called pool audio, video, and photographs of the president. That's where a small group of reporters follows the president around. NPR is a leader in the radio pool and will not use audio from White House events until further notice. Here's what they're all responding to. Reporters from CNN, MS Now, and Politico were banned from entering the White House because the president didn't like what they reported. Those news organizations have sued. Coming up, we'll speak with CNN's former White House correspondent Jim Acosta, who President Trump tried and failed to keep out of the White House during his first term. We begin with the latest news.
17: NPR's Brian Mann is following the developments and joins me now. Good morning, Brian.
26: Good morning, Layla.
17: So this expanded fast yesterday. What happened?
26: Well, really something we haven't seen before. You know, Trump's worked throughout his second term to pressure news organizations. He's used lawsuits and the power of regulatory agencies to threaten media companies when he doesn't like their coverage or their portrayals of him. But his latest move, blocking White House access for journalists from these three major news organizations, it triggered a very different, more unified response. First, we saw five major TV networks that provide that pool coverage Steve mentioned of Trump. They all announced they're suspending shared efforts as a protest against Trump's action. This decision to push back against the White House was made in part by Brian Boughton, who chairs the TV pool, and he announced the boycott in an email to pool video subscribers. Boughton Clinton is the Washington bureau chief of Fox News, an outlet that's often been perceived as friendly to Trump. Here's how Fox News reported on the network's joint decision.
1: Now, the White House television pool, which includes Fox News, releasing a joint statement, it reads the following. The public has a vital interest in receiving accurate, independent information about its government. No administration should restrict a news organization because it objects to its reporting, end quote.
26: Now, Layla, that protest then expanded through the day on Monday as other organizations, including the New York Times, NPR, and the Washington Post, announced they too were suspending use of shared pool photographs and audio. It's unclear how long this will last, but we did see it play out at one Trump event yesterday. There was a ribbon cutting for the new White House helipad, and you couldn't hear what the president was saying.
17: Yeah, I saw that. He was definitely talking, but we didn't hear anything that he said. What's Trump saying about the media's response?
26: Well, he really doubled down yesterday. Writing on his Truth Social platform, he called CNN, MS Now, and Politico dangerous and a threat to democracy. In a statement sent to NPR, the White House argued that media access is a privilege for journalists, not a right. Then during an appearance in New York City with Mayor Zoran Mamdani, he mocked the media protest. He said, they were going to boycott me, but they never boycott me, so I wasn't very worried about that. Then late yesterday, Trump and the White House announced they're launching their own 24/7 video stream. They're calling it Trump TV.
17: A lawsuit was filed yesterday aimed at overturning Trump's ban. Where does that stand?
26: Yeah, so in their legal filing in federal court, these news organizations that are blocked from the White House called Trump's action an unprecedented attack on press freedoms and the First Amendment. That case is going to be heard by Judge Timothy Kelly, who heard a previous case in 2018 where the White House rescinded press access for a CNN reporter. The judge sided with CNN in that case. Media organizations are asking him to do much the same, and there's a hearing expected on Wednesday. This is all happening, of course, with the midterm election.

0: in our favor. He granted a temporary restraining order, which resulted in the White House giving me my press pass back. And we dropped the lawsuit. And then the Trump White House dropped the whole thing. And I went back to work. So it worked out okay for me. And I've been very worried that he was going to escalate things during this second administration. That's what he's done.
1: What do you make of this second round of banning and the response of the press corps?
0: Well, I'm really happy to see the press banding together here. That's exactly what needed to take place. It's what should have taken place when the Associated Press was kicked out of the Oval Office and off of Air Force One a year and a half ago, when they refused to call the Gulf of Mexico the Gulf of America. That was ridiculous. That should have never taken place. You know, what took place with me back in November of 2018, it was one day after the midterms, when I was, you know, kicked out of the White House, that was, you know, aimed at one specific journalist. This is aimed at three specific news organizations, and we just can't allow that to happen. And so it's a good thing to see the press showing some solidarity. I think it gets the message across to the White House. And when, you know, Trump was speaking yesterday and there was no audio, I think they got the message, at least for now.
1: Now, there was some reporting suggesting that the president was shown or saw himself some coverage that he didn't like, and that might have been part of the motivation here. But as you think about this, why do you think the president has returned to this repeated tactic of attacking the media right now?
0: Well, Steve, I think he's in serious political trouble. I think there was a poll that came out yesterday that showed him at 29% approval ratings. I mean, that's Nixon, that's Trump, January 6th territory. That's not good for him or the Republican Party. So he's, he's returned to the old tactic of going after one of his favorite boogeymen, which is the press. I don't think it's going to work this time around, because I think when people go to the gas station and fill up their gas tank, they're not thinking about the press and what's being reported. They don't see the price of gas as being fake news. They see it as being real news. But two things can be the same, can be true at the same time. You know, he can be going after the press as a distraction, but it can also be dangerous for our democracy. And that's why I think it's so important right now to see the press banding together. The First Amendment is critical to our democracy, and without it, we're in a whole lot of trouble, and I think the public recognizes that.
1: Well, let's take the administration's complaint at face value here for a moment. Vice President Vance, speaking with reporters, backed up the president's point of view and cited a study by a conservative group that the coverage of the White House was 92% negative. Now, without even getting into that percentage, negative versus positive, when you were covering the White House, did you think of your stories as positive or negative?
0: No, I mean, I see it as doing the news. I mean, that's what we're doing here, right? We're covering stories that matter to the American people. We're covering the president of the United States. You know, one of the things that I found during the first administration of Donald Trump, Steve, is that he objected to, and I think his administration objected to, just regular old fact-checking. Donald Trump's war on the press really started on January 20th, on his inauguration day of his first term, when the press was reporting that his inauguration crowd size was not as large as Barack Obama's. He blew a gasket and started going after the press, and it's been troublesome ever since. I think by and large, what he objects to is us fact-checking him. And to me, the question becomes, you know, what do we do as journalists? Do we just allow truth to become lies and lies to become truth, or are we there to provide sort of a safety valve for the American people to make sure they're getting fair, accurate information at all times, no matter who's in charge, without fear or favor? Donald Trump doesn't like that concept. He would like to break apart that concept. It's why you're seeing him going after news organization after news organization. He's going after networks, even their comedians. But we can't let that deter us. We have to stand tough, especially in this moment as we're heading into the midterms. The public is counting on the press to stand tall. This is no time to bend the knee.
1: Jim Acosta is an independent journalist and former CNN White House correspondent. Jim, thanks so much.
0: Thanks, Steve.
2: Civil rights organizations are calling for an independent investigation after Immigration and Customs Enforcement agents shot a Venezuelan man Sunday in Austin, Texas. Greta Diaz-Gonzalez-Vasquez from member station KUT has more.
3: A day after Wilber Rafael Garces Perez was shot and detained by ICE, he said he hadn't received the proper medical care and still has a bullet lodged into his back. He talked on speakerphone during a press conference facilitated by his attorney, Kate Lincoln Goldfinch, on Monday.
4: He said he's still in pain. The bullet fractured his collarbone and doctors didn't risk removing

0: moving the bullet because it was too close to his spine. Lincoln Goldfinch said that Garces Perez entered the country legally in 2024 and had a valid work permit. But a deportation order was issued after he missed a court hearing for his immigration case. Garces Perez was working delivering food and said he didn't realize he was being pulled over. He says the ICE agents only turned on their lights after they had sideswiped his car. On a post on X Sunday, the Department of Homeland Security said Homeland Security investigations will lead the inquiry into the shooting and the FBI will assist. HSI is the principal investigative arm of DHS. NPR has reached out to DHS with questions about the status of the investigation, including if body camera footage is available, but has not heard back. On Monday, the president of the League of United Latin American Citizens, Román Palomares, called for independent oversight of federal immigration enforcement.
1: No agency can be the sole judge of its own conduct. Not DHS, not ICE, and on this record, not the Department of Justice.
0: The shooting rattled the neighborhood where it took place. The owner of an ice cream shop who saw when Garces Perez was being detained says he approached one of the ICE agents and told him that his actions were un-American. The business owner, Carlos, asked NPR not to use his full name for fear of retaliation against his business. After being released from the hospital, Garces Perez is now being held at the South Texas ICE Processing Center in Pearsall, about 130 miles southwest of Austin. For NPR News, I'm Greta Diaz-Gonzalez-Vázquez in Austin.
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6: I'm Michelle Martin. A journalism organization that reports on American prisons has launched a different kind of series. The Marshall Project sends out one song each week performed by an incarcerated person. Reporter Justin Cramon has more.
7: One day in 2014, Marshall Project staff writer Maurice Chamas was surfing eBay when he found a listing for a record.
8: And it said on the eBay page that this was music that was recorded by men who were incarcerated in Texas back in the 70s.
7: The performance was part of an annual prison rodeo where incarcerated people competed and provided comedy and music. When he got the record, he put on a track called That Huntsville Rodeo.
9: When the purple morning glories start to bloom and all around, I know it's time to head for Huntsville Town.
8: I was surprised that a lot of the songs, first of all, were very good. And then second of all, it was very fun and a lot lighter than you might think.
7: He thought about how much prisons have changed, and eventually it led him and his Marshall Project colleagues to an idea.
8: I set out to identify 25 songs that, to me, meaningfully captured the history of how music tracks with the history of mass incarceration over the last century.
7: The weekly newsletter that resulted is called Redemption Songs. The genres range from jazz to opera to a lullaby sung by an incarcerated woman to her newborn in the free world. A lot of the music was captured with professional gear, though the recording setups varied. But the overall level of musicianship is striking. Like an R&B group called The Escorts, whose 1974 track is Disrespect Can Wreck.
8: It's like infectiously groovy.
7: And Chamas says it also speaks to a deeper theme in American incarceration.
8: Prisons have always had a really strong tension and contradiction between punitive and rehabilitative aims.
7: Prisons in the 60s and 70s emphasized rehabilitation, which meant a lot of arts programs.
8: And that was a kind of golden age of prison music.
7: But in the tough-on-crime 80s and 90s, many of these rehabilitative programs were dismantled. This coincided with the rise of hip-hop. Without resources, rappers in prison often recorded cheaply, over phone lines. But recently, a label called Freer Records started going into prisons to produce professional recordings. One album is by an incarcerated woman known as Bea Alexis, whose 2022 track, Black Barbie, appears in the newsletter.
10: I know the spotlight can get drastic because everybody's fake. All your friends are made of plastic.
7: Bea Alexis is incarcerated in a prison in the South. We're not using her full name because she worries she could face retaliation from that prison. She's serving a 30-year sentence for murder.
11: Just coming from where I'm from, being who I am, it's so many strikes already against me.
7: Bea Alexis wrote poetry while she was in solitary. Turning it into music has helped make her story about more than just her crime.
11: We still have life after whatever we go through, whether it's mistakes, whatever we're dealing with, growing up, whatever, we still have life.
7: This is the heart of this project for Chamas. The pathway it opens for empathy. He says the lack of empathy for incarcerated people is a big reason we're comfortable with extremely long and punitive prison sentences.
8: So I see music as a way to fight that cycle, to kind of break past people's empathy gaps.
7: And along with all the great music he's discovered in prisons, he's also found some hope. For NPR News, I'm Justin Cramon.
12: Growing free, hold on, wait for me. 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
6: 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Our theme music was inspired by B.J. Lederman. I'm Michelle Martin.
13: I'm Amy O'Shaughnessy, Development Director for WFIU. 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
14: Live from NPR News in Washington, I'm Dave Mattingly. President Trump is expected to focus on the war with Iran when he addresses the UN General Assembly today in New York. Next week marks 7 months since the U.S. and Israel began launching airstrikes on Iranian targets. A U.S. naval blockade of Iranian ports remains in place amid the disruption of commercial ship traffic in the Strait of Hormuz and subsequent spikes in oil, gasoline, and diesel prices. The New York Times and Fox News are among media outlets suspending their use of pool audio, video, and photographs in response to President Trump barring White House access to CNN, MS Now, and Politico. NPR is not using audio from White House events until further notice. The three outlets barred by Trump are suing, calling the move a blatant violation of the First Amendment. The president has described their reporting as fake news. Paramount has agreed to settle an antitrust lawsuit filed by attorneys general in 12 states. If approved by a judge, the settlement would clear the way for the company's $81 billion merger with Warner Brothers Discovery. California Attorney General Rob Bonta says he's pleased with the settlement.
15: Really put a shot in the arm of Hollywood and the economy, and be good for jobs and workers.
14: He was speaking to NPR's Morning Edition. This is NPR News from Washington.
16: Good morning. This is regional news coverage from the WFIU newsroom. I'm Joni Dugan. The Google data center in Fort Wayne needs 228 more emergency diesel generators, on top of its existing 174 generators. Rebecca Green has more.
17: This is Google's third air permit modification since the project was introduced a couple of years ago. The Indiana Department of Environmental Management is currently monitoring the existing generators at the data center, including the 34 emergency generators requested at the beginning. Through a spokesperson, Google says the new generators are strictly for emergency operations, such as a power outage at the facility. The only other time they would operate would be for a legally mandated maintenance check. The existing generators cannot release more than 224 tons of particulate matter into the air a year. Recent inspection documents show a release of around 200 pounds in the past 12 months. Google says it prioritizes cleaner fuels or renewable alternatives, as well as safe storage of that fuel. In Fort Wayne, I'm Rebecca Green.
16: New data centers should be required to pay or provide for the energy they need. That language is included in a bill passed out of the U.S. House aimed at protecting ratepayers. Indiana Congresswoman Erin Houchin says she supports the development of artificial intelligence, but wants to protect citizens from its costs.
18: The war of tomorrow is going to be waged by drones and with AI, and we may want to make sure that the United States is at the forefront of that. But at a minimum, the ratepayers should not be footing the bill for their development.
16: The bill was stalled in the U.S. Senate by a New Mexico Democrat who argued the federal legislation is toothless because it does not mandate states adopt requirements for data centers. For WFIU News, I'm Joni Dugan.
19: We'll have another Indiana News update just after 8 here on Morning Edition. You can keep up with the latest regional news on our website, WFIUnews.org. Mostly cloudy tonight with a high, today that is, with a high near 71. A few sprinkles after 11 tonight, otherwise it'll be cloudy with a low around 58. We'll have some isolated showers before 7 a.m. tomorrow. Otherwise, tomorrow will be mostly cloudy with a high near 70. It's 58 right now in Bloomington on this last day of our fund drive. 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
20: 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I'm Steve Inskeep.
21: And I'm Leila Fadel. Good morning. Washington insists its economic blockade on Iran is working. President Trump is signaling a willingness to let current conditions drag on through the November midterms. Earlier this month, he said the administration is not looking for a deal anymore. NPR's Hadil El-Shalchi reports on Iran's strategic response.
22: More than 6 months into the military conflict between the U.S. and Iran, the strategic balance has settled into a high-stakes game of endurance. Washington's main calculation relies on economic suffocation, hoping its naval blockade will cut off oil exports to starve Tehran into bending to its will. Vali Nasser is an Iran expert and professor at Johns Hopkins University.
23: Not only prevents Iran from selling oil, exporting oil, but more importantly, it prevents Iran from importing what it needs, from commodities to manufactured goods to food.
22: Nasser says Trump assumes that the U.S. holds all the leverage.
23: He's fairly comfortable with where gas prices stand. So the way in which the conversation around Iran began to take shape is that Iran is losing, that America now has the upper hand, and the pressure is on Iran to surrender.
22: Iran's approach, he says, however, is built on intense escalation to make Trump uncomfortable.
23: To be far more aggressive, to retaliate in a disproportionate way, and to actually appear to the United States to be unrestrained.
22: In the latest bout of fighting, Iran has intensified its strikes on oil tankers and U.S. bases in the Gulf and Jordan. Alex Vitanka is director of the Iran program at the Middle East Institute. He says Iran's continued blockade of the Strait of Hormuz and its support of the Yemeni Houthi rebels in their advances on an alternative shipping route in the Red Sea is driving up global oil prices, which is a key part of the Iran plan.
0: that suddenly makes Iran's case for economic warfare against the West that much easier to pull off.
22: Nasser says the Iranians have their eye on November.
23: Get the president out of the comfort zone he may be feeling vis-a-vis the elections, to get him more worried about the outcome of the elections. And then they're hoping that translates to him being more amenable to cutting a deal.
22: Iranian leaders want to go back to a memorandum of understanding reached with the U.S. in June that quickly fell apart. The MOU granted Iran temporary relief from the U.S. naval blockade, immediate sanctions waivers for crude oil exports, and the release of frozen assets, while giving the U.S. a promise not to seek nuclear weapons and to reopen the Strait of Hormuz. But as both countries strong-arm each other, the current state of the conflict is unsustainable, says Ali Vaez. He's Deputy Program Director for the Middle East and North Africa at International Crisis Group.
1: We would probably go from one ad hoc truce to another cycle of tit-for-tat escalation to another ad hoc truce.
22: While Trump has said the war will end after the midterms, Vaez says it may go on until the end of the Trump administration.
1: That is a formula for forever war, but it is a formula for a low simmer forever war.
22: And as the war simmers, one thing seems to be true. It's become a test of who will blink first. Hedil Alshalchi, NPR News, Istanbul.
20: Let's get...
4: You're listening to Morning Edition here on WFIU. Good morning. I'm Mike Arnold. I'm the executive director of Indiana Public Media, and I'm joined by Amy O'Shaughnessy, who is our development director. Today is the last day of the fall membership drive here at WFIU. We wrap up tonight at 7 o'clock, whether we meet the goal or not. 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
13: 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Thank you so much, Debbie Cohen in Bloomington. We also heard from Kathleen Durkel in Springville, Indiana, supporting WFIU this morning, from Kathleen Fowler in Martinsville, from an anonymous listener in Bloomington in memory of George Walker, and from Amethyst and Steve in Bloomington, giving to support WFIU this morning. 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
4: 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Also, we want to thank Faye Mark and George Bull in Bloomington. 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
21: 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I'm Leila Fadel.
20: And I'm Steve Inskeep with a report card on progress. World leaders agreed in 2015 to set a series of goals to improve everything from clean water to world peace. They hope to meet those goals by 2030. As United Nations leaders meet this week in New York, reporter Kamala Thiagarajan checked in on how they're doing. Welcome.
3: Hi, Steve.
20: Are any of these goals going to be met?
3: I would say very few, if any. You know, and that's because the world is nowhere close to achieving what leaders set out to do in 2015. representatives from all over the world signed off on these goals like gender equality, clean water and sanitation, peace, justice, strong institutions. And these goals were broken down into many measurable targets. Just 15% of these targets are on track. Roughly half are making marginal progress. But others are stagnant. They're not going anywhere. And some of these goals, we're even worse off than we were in 2015.
20: Wow. So are we making any progress as a planet?
3: Some of the health goals are actually seeing some positive trends. So experts I talked to told me that child mortality rates are going down, fewer babies are dying, and life expectancy is increasing. Paul Spiegel, the director of the Johns Hopkins Center for Humanitarian Health in Baltimore, says that the goals worked where money, technology, political will all lined up. For instance, he says that since 2015, a lot more people have access to safe drinking water. Electricity reaches 92% of the world. 74% of the world is connected to the internet.
20: Okay, so electricity, internet access, things like that are good. Which ones are not so good?
3: Hunger, especially due to crises. So more people are not getting enough to eat. And the number of refugees relative to the global population has more than doubled since 2015. And on the environmental front, species are going extinct, and there's a lot of hazardous waste as the world's appetite for electronics and related goods soars. So Andrew Shepherd from the Institute of Development Studies in the UK says policymakers really need to be better at anticipating these crises and responding to emergencies.
20: What else do experts say governments should have been doing?
3: Experts want to see governments build resilient institutions that actually help people, such as giving people more easier access to loans, for instance, to get them through the hard times. So also experts say focusing on climate and environment is key. Investing more in climate resilience, for instance, and increasing disease surveillance, community infrastructure, strengthening food, agriculture, social systems, all of this will help.
20: You know, it must have seemed like a nice idea in 2015 to set goals like world peace. But were these goals overall just unrealistic?
3: That's a question that experts continue to debate. I talked to Charles Kenny, who is with the Washington, D.C. think tank called the Center for Global Development. He says the goals are not impossible to achieve, but it would take dramatic policy change from participating countries. And I think you're right. I mean, it's hard to imagine that kind of global cooperation in today because we live in a world where there's so much unresolved conflict and a lot of bad sentiments. So it's a very different world from 2015. But what experts remind us is that like governments just have to prioritize these goals in order for them to succeed, and they're not unachievable. It's also important to note that even if a country is not achieving a goal, they still may be making progress on it. So they say that there's still reason for hope.
20: That's Kamala Thiagarajan, and you can read more of her reporting at npr.org. This is NPR News.
8: 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I'm Amy O'Shaughnessy from the fundraising team here at the station and here in the studio this morning with Alex Chambers and with Mike Arnold, our executive director of the station. 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
21: And I'm Leila Fadel. A competitive congressional race in Arizona is one of just 18 across the country that could determine which party controls the House. The central question in that race is, did Republicans' One Big Beautiful Bill Act help or hurt voters? KJZZ's Wayne Shutsky reports.
7: Treasury Secretary Scott Bessent and House Speaker Mike Johnson joined incumbent GOP Congressman Juan Sisgamani in August to tour a Frito-Lay factory in Casa Grande, a rapidly expanding city about an hour south of Phoenix that's part of the state's 6th congressional district. After the tour, Bessent gave his impression of the city.
9: Life is good here in Casa Grande.
7: The three Republicans used the tour to praise GOP policies, and specifically how the One Big Beautiful Bill is benefiting Congressional District 6. Here's Speaker Johnson.
10: We're putting manufacturers, small businesses, working families in the best possible position to succeed. And we're going to continue to do that.
7: The visit came as polling shows Sisgamani locked in a close race with Democratic challenger Joanna Mendoza, a Marine Corps veteran who grew up nearby in a family of farm workers. To Mendoza, President Trump's signature domestic policy achievement, also called HR1, hasn't been all that beautiful for CD6, where residents are dealing with a rising cost of living. And she says HR1's changes to SNAP food assistance are making things worse. Mendoza says programs like these helped her rise out of rural poverty to eventually become a Marine Corps drill sergeant.
11: I share that with people because these programs are not, they're not a handout, they're a hand up. And certainly families like mine used them when they needed them.
7: Since Arizona began implementing the changes to SNAP, just over half of the people enrolled in the state lost benefits, around 500,000 Arizonans. That's outpacing other states across the country. Nationwide, 25 states with available data reported that over 1 million children lost their SNAP benefits. Republicans have defended the changes. Here's Sisgamani at a debate earlier this month.
24: We want to make sure that we protect that safety net for the people that that was meant to do. There's a lot of fraud out there.
7: But critics, including many SNAP recipients, have complained that new bureaucratic hurdles are causing otherwise qualified Arizonans to lose coverage. Data from the state agency responsible for administering food assistance, released in response to a records request by KJZZ, shows it has dropped millions of calls with Arizonans since October 2024, which has made it harder for people seeking benefits to comply with HR1's new work requirements that went into effect last year. The agency now says it's making changes to improve its ability to answer those calls. But during the factory visit, Sisgamani lists the ways he thinks HR1 is benefiting his constituents.
25: Represents the largest tax cut in American history made permanent. Largest share of tax relief directly to low and middle income Americans. Protects and creates up to 7.2 million jobs.
7: Ultimately, it will be up to CD6 voters to decide whether the Big Beautiful Bill has been a boon or a bust for their community. Counties in the district have an unemployment rate between 5.5% to nearly 7%. That's more than a percentage point higher than when Trump took office for his second term. George Scott, who works with the local Chamber of Commerce in rural Benson, Arizona, acknowledged that life can be tough in districts like his and thinks the GOP-backed tax cuts will help.
26: I believe in the tax cuts. You know, it's just hard to make ends meet in rural Arizona.
7: Back in Casa Grande, resident Terry Arvizu appeared alongside Mendoza at a recent panel to tell a different story.
27: I talked to my neighbors, I talked to co-workers, and everybody's struggling. We need more in our community. We need the resources, we need the help. Like, we don't feel like anyone's hearing our voices.
7: So, is life good in CD6? It depends on who you ask. For NPR News, I'm Wayne Shutsky in Phoenix.
4: 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Good morning. I'm Mike Arnold here with Amy O'Shaughnessy, and it's the last day of our fall membership drive. 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
4: And I had a weird thing happen the other day. 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And I had to tell her that that was definitely AI. 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And you're getting to the point now where you almost have to fact check everything you see in the news. 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And that's a great thing about WFIU is we have people here, human beings, fact checking the information. 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
28: Live from NPR News in Washington, I'm Korva Coleman. The UN General Assembly will convene its latest session today in New York. World leaders will speak to delegates all week. They'll begin this morning with remarks by President Trump. His speech comes as the U.S.-led war with Iran is close to 7 months old, and world energy prices are soaring because of it. Brazil's leader will also speak today. Catherine Osborne reports the country is on the verge of an election, and Brazilian officials have accused the U.S. of meddling in it.
29: Left-wing Brazilian President Luiz Inácio Lula da Silva says he'll carry a direct message to President Trump at the UN, warning against election interference. Lula is seeking re-election. His main opponent, right-wing candidate Flávio Bolsonaro, son of former President Jair Bolsonaro, has sought to build close ties with Trump. And the Trump administration has meted out tariffs, sanctions, and public criticism against Brazil that are harsher than its treatment of right-wing governments in the same region. Lula's speech at the UN comes right before Trump's own. For NPR News, I'm Catherine Osborne in Rio de Janeiro.
28: One of the topics confronting world leaders gathered at the United Nations is artificial intelligence. NPR's John Ruwitch reports more than 20 of them are calling for stronger AI oversight.
30: In an online statement, leaders say AI could improve lives, advance science, and strengthen economies, but it also poses serious risks to safety and security if it isn't appropriately managed. To realize its potential, the group says governments and society must act now. The leaders call for companies to agree to mandatory pre-deployment testing of AI models and independent evaluation. Governments, meanwhile, should coordinate common standards and share reporting of safety incidents. Among the signatories were leaders of Canada, Australia, Germany, and the UAE. President Trump has rejected calls for guardrails, saying the U.S. must retain its competitive edge in AI. John Ruwitch, NPR News.
28: A federal judge has scheduled a hearing for tomorrow on the lawsuit filed by media organizations that President Trump is barred from the White House. NPR's Brian Mann says Trump has doubled down on his decision to block the media organizations.
31: Writing on his Truth Social platform, he called CNN, MS Now, and Politico dangerous and a threat to democracy. In a statement sent to NPR, the White House argued that media access is a privilege for journalists, not a right. Then, late yesterday, Trump and the White House announced they're launching their own 24/7 video stream. They're calling it Trump TV.
28: NPR's Brian Mann reporting. Meanwhile, five major TV networks that provide pool video coverage of the president are suspending that work to protest Trump's block. This was announced by the Washington bureau chief of Fox News, who chairs the TV pool. NPR, The New York Times, and Washington Post are suspending use of shared audio and photographs until further notice. 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
33: Good morning. This is regional news coverage from the WFIU newsroom. I'm Joni Dugan. A new campground is expected to open at McCormick's Creek State Park by 2028. Governor Mike Braun and the Indiana Department of Natural Resources made the announcement yesterday. The $25 million project will replace the park's previous campground, which was destroyed by a tornado in 2023. Two people died and multiple people were injured. The new campground will have 192 campsites, a new gatehouse and camp store, three shower houses, roads, playgrounds, and new landscaping. New electrical, water, and sewer infrastructure will also be installed. The state set aside more than $18 million for the project last year. The rest is covered by federal funding. Monroe County was under a boil advisory this weekend after a power failure at the water treatment plant. Ethan Sandweiss reports that City of Bloomington Utilities lifted the warning yesterday.
34: Heavy storms knocked out electricity at the plant and, according to the city, caused failures with water and alum pumps. That raised the turbidity, or cloudiness, of the water. Justin Meschter, water quality coordinator for the city of Bloomington, says for about an hour, levels at the plant were above state and federal limits.
0: Part of the IDEM regulations there was when you do exceed this, that's when you have to give out that immediate notice to our residents, you know, which we did through a press release and then through our alert system.
34: Higher turbidity can make it harder to treat water for bacteria such as E. coli. Meschter says planned upgrades to the treatment plant will prevent future outages. For WFIU News, I'm Ethan Sandweiss.
33: Governor Mike Braun and state officials were at Bloomfield Middle and High School Monday to launch the Cybersecurity Pathway in Action program. As Pat Bean reports, it's the first of its kind in the nation.
1: The program will use cybersecurity coursework to connect students in the state to colleges, military service, and careers. Indiana is the first state to build a, quote, strategic military-aligned cybersecurity pathway for students. Braun says it's an economic opportunity for students looking to get into cybersecurity.
2: And the work where we get this done in high school is going to be so valuable because you can write your ticket if you're good at it, if you choose to get into it.
1: Bloomfield School District Superintendent Scott Vanderay acknowledged that when you think of cybersecurity, his school in rural Greene County may not be the first place you think of.
3: When you consider our proximity to NSA Crane and the technology and defense community that surrounds it, to us it makes sense.
1: Over the next 3 years, the state hopes to expand cybersecurity education to 200 high schools serving approximately 4,000 students. For WFIU News, I'm Pat Bean.
33: I'm Joni Dugan.
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8: It's Morning Edition from NPR News. I'm Steve Inskeep.
9: And I'm Leila Faldin. Good morning. President Trump will address world leaders later this morning at the United Nations General Assembly.
8: Those world leaders will see a president who's under pressure at home and abroad. He's faced legal and political setbacks, as well as concerns about the economic effects of the war he launched against Iran.
9: NPR White House correspondent Franco Ordonez is following it all, and he joins us now. Good morning.
10: Good morning, Leila.
9: So what do we know about Trump's UN speech?
10: What we do know is that there's going to be a lot of attention on it, and that's largely because he's often made big news here in the past. I mean, remember in his first speech during his first term, how he threatened to totally destroy North Korea, or last year when he blasted the UN for not living up to its potential. Now, based on conversations with the White House, Trump today is expected to paint himself as a problem solver, highlighting peace deal that he's announced around the world. And speaking of wins, I expect he'll tout his new deal with Denmark over security of Greenland. He actually has a signing event immediately after the speech. He's also going to be defending his Iran policy, which will be very interesting because he's going to be doing that in front of the Iranian president, who will also have a chance to speak likely the following day.
9: Who's he going to meet with one-on-one on the sidelines?
10: Yeah, Trump's got meetings with Ukraine President Volodymyr Zelensky, the British Prime Minister Andy Burnham, as well as Gulf leaders and Venezuela's interim President Delcy Rodriguez. I spoke to Richard Fontaine, who served in the George W. Bush White House and now runs the Center for a New American Security. He says the significance of those meetings really speaks to the changing role of the UN as an institution, and some would even say maybe a weakening role.
11: The meat of the diplomacy will be done in the private meetings, not at the UN Security Council or in the UN General Assembly.
10: Leila, I mean, the reality is the members of the UN Security Council, as you know, often struggle to come to agreement on very key issues.
9: A UN panel just called for stronger safeguards on artificial intelligence agents. How big of an issue will that be at this year's assembly?
10: Yeah, it's at the top of the agenda. Leaders will try to come to some kind of global agreement on guardrails. The dilemma, as outlined to me by Heather Connolly, who worked on European issues in the Bush State Department, is that so many of these issues revolve around China, and President Xi Jinping won't be there.
20: So this is the challenge, and I think what, in many ways, we have global leaders coming to New York to offer their own set piece speeches, how they look at the world. But the world will not be looking towards New York on Wednesday and Thursday of this week. They're going to be looking at Washington.
10: Instead of flying to New York, she's actually going to be traveling to Washington for a state dinner with Trump.
9: Doesn't that make sense that the focus will be on that meeting, given those are superpowers?
10: The issue is more timing, but also the weakening of the world body. Right. I mean, you have all these global energy prices rising. You have global food prices rising. It's really a big moment where the world comes together in New York to tackle these global issues that are having a direct impact on the American people and the American economy. And just talking with Heather Connolly about this, in some ways, it's really going to be lost or perhaps drowned out by domestic as well as international politics.
9: That's White House correspondent Franco Ordonez. Thank you, Franco.
10: Thank you, Leila.
8: Ian Bremmer has been listening along with us. He is president of the Eurasia Group, which is an analysis firm, global political risk consultants. Welcome back.
4: Hey, good to see you, Steve.
8: Franco said that Trump is expected to cast himself as a problem solver today. What is his case for that, if any?
4: Well, Greenland is the case du jour, literally, as you hear. Today is the signing ceremony, and the Nordic leaders I've spoken with in the last 48 hours are delighted to be quiet and give Trump a win because they've actually gotten everything they've wanted in terms of their red lines in resolving the crisis that was created by President Trump nearly a year ago. Aside from that, you're going to hear him talk about Latin America a fair amount because it's the place where he's actually gotten most of the countries and most of the leaders in the room more aligned with him as opposed to less. So it's not as if Trump has destroyed everything he's touched.

0: troops and more bases on it to help defend it. That's good. I mean, the Europeans have been concerned that the Americans are pulling troops out of NATO front lines, that they're not as committed to their coordinated efforts in supporting Ukraine as the Russians continue to invade. So this is the one place where Trump, by saying, hey, it's mine, I get to like say it's America, just like Lake Ontario, gets to actually be more committed to NATO. If you are a Nordic leader, you think that this is the best possible outcome, and you're just trying to forget about the fact that he kept saying, I'm going to take part of your territory.
1: I want to step back from this UN meeting and look more broadly at the idea of international cooperation. We have a reporter elsewhere in today's program talking about goals that world leaders set back in 2015 to achieve things like clean water and gender equality and world peace and so forth. They seem not to have made a lot of progress since. But the whole idea struck me as almost old-fashioned. Has the whole notion of global cooperation come apart at this point?
0: Well, sure. People talking about the weakness of the United Nations are really talking about the fact that the countries that comprise the United Nations are not as aligned. And a big reason for that is because the most powerful country in the world no longer wants to really promote rule of law globally, no longer wants to be the architect of global free trade, no longer wants to really be the sheriff for collective security. But at the same time, the second most powerful country in the world, China, is not interested in aligning its own political and economic system either with the United States or with other advanced industrial democracies. And so when those are your two most powerful countries and everyone else is just trying to figure out a way not to be captured by either of those two, it shouldn't surprise you that international cooperation feels, if not like a dead letter, at least quaint and wildly aspirational.
1: Well, how are you thinking then about this meeting later in the week here in Washington, not in New York, between President Xi and President Trump?
0: I'm thinking that both of these leaders want to show how much they like and respect each other and that they're going to clearly want good headlines to come out of it. But that doesn't mean that there is substantive cooperation or trust. On Taiwan, I'm very unconcerned in the near term because unlike on Iran for the Americans, unlike on Ukraine for the Russians, the Chinese are very risk averse and things are generally going in their direction incrementally. As long as you think about this as a long-term issue, Russians and the Americans think about a lot of things as short-term issues. But artificial intelligence was the area that you most desperately need coordination because the technology moves far faster than governments and is out of control of what the private sector is trying to accomplish. That's an area where President Trump has made very clear the Americans want to win. And by the way, the U.S. markets are going gangbusters because he's not touching AI and he's not about to. So it's 2 feet on the accelerator for the Americans and for the Chinese. And whatever they talk about in the meeting, that reality creates more confrontation and more of a split of the global order over time.
1: Very briefly, you said the Chinese feel things are going their way on Taiwan. You mean to say the Chinese feel they don't have to invade Taiwan because they think they're going to get it anyway?
0: They think that over time, the reality of greater economic integration into the mainland, their power, ability to build their own chips so they're not as reliant on TSMC, for example, and the fact that militarily the Chinese continue to build up everything in the region, long term means that they're going to have a much stronger power position. They have no intention of invading tomorrow or next year.
1: Ian Bremmer of the Eurasia Group, thanks so much for your insights.
0: Steve, great to talk to you.
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3: 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It's a Tuesday, and normally Tuesdays are not really that big of a deal. You know, it's just Tuesday. You know, it's not like Monday or Wednesday or Friday, or even Thursday, which is like the gateway to Friday. Tuesday is always kind of unappreciated in some ways, don't you think? except for today. Today, it's the last day of our fall membership drive, and you can make this Tuesday the best Tuesday ever if you donate right now. We've raised, let's see how much we've raised so far. We're at the $110,000 level. Our goal is $150,000.

0: $50,000. I think we can make that today, but that means you have to finally make that donation. 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You said, oh, yeah, I'm going to contribute a little later this week. 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I'm Mike Arnold. I'm the Executive Director of Indiana Public Media, and I'm joined by Amy O'Shaughnessy, who is our Development Director. Amy, good morning.
1: That's right. Good morning. Yeah. And we're glad to be here with you on the last day of WFIU's membership drive. It's time for our last-minute heroes to come through. We're just under 12 hours left to go in this membership drive. We wrapped up tonight at 7 p.m. We're about to have a $40,000 day today. It's going to be great. And to encourage your support today on the last morning of this fall membership drive, we have a challenge on the table.
0: Yes.
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0: 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Like, I could imitate a host on WFIU and you'd probably know who I was imitating. I'll try one. Let me see if I can do one. Friends, look in the mirror, friends. See, that was my Ira Glass. If you've ever heard him talk, that sounded just like him, didn't it? And I'm going to do one more. Here's a Steve Inskeep. Hey, everybody. Steve Inskeep here. Sounded like him, didn't it? 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
1: 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You'll be joining Shauna and Lael from Bloomington. You'll be joining Britta from Bloomington, Britta and Jeff for supporting WFIU this morning. We heard from Robert Forrest Jr. In Columbus. 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And we heard from Randy Arnold, a subtle flex for my teen kids. NPR has Riz. WFIU is never sus. NPR News just hits different. Brother William, let him cook. Bet. We're looking to hear from you this morning, listeners of all ages. We got teens listening along with parents and grandparents here on WFIU. 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
4: I'm Leila Fadel.
5: And I'm Michelle Martin. Good morning. Did he or didn't he? Did the third president of the United States, Thomas Jefferson, father children with Sally Hemings, a young woman he held in slavery? It's a 200-year-old question that has been infused with every idea, and every deep passion connected with American debates about race, power, slavery, sex, and the mythology of the founding fathers. In 2011, a few strands of hair discovered inside Thomas Jefferson's personal Bible at the Smithsonian set off a winding scientific investigation to answer that question once and for all. And we have with us now the person who led that investigation. Richard Curran, who had a decades-long career at the Smithsonian and remains a distinguished scholar there, is the author of History by a Hair, a new book detailing the complicated process behind answering this question. Mr. Curran, welcome. Thank you for joining us.
4: Michelle, thank you for having me.
5: This is one of those things that just seems to kind of tear at people, at least some people anyway. Why is that?
4: Thomas Jefferson wrote the most famous phrase in American history, all men are created equal. And yet, if he bore children with Sally Hemings, who were born into slavery, it seemed like a paradox and a contradiction.
5: So you and your team were not the first to try to get this question answered. Can you just tell us about Eugene Foster's study in the late 1990s?
4: He found contemporary descendants who had the Jefferson Y chromosome, and then he found a descendant of Eston Hemings, Sally Hemings' youngest son. Coupling the historical evidence with that DNA evidence, it convinced, I think, most historians and a lot of people that Thomas Jefferson was indeed the father of Sally Hemings' children. Other people objected. Historians, the Scholars Commission, there were family members who said, wait a second, how do we know it was Thomas Jefferson? It could be another Jefferson male.
5: Was the sense that DNA science had progressed beyond the 1990s, or that there was sufficient material there to actually be tested?
4: Sure, it was a real question. And so I enlisted two scientists, Beth Shapiro, who was working with ancient DNA from extinct species, and her partner, Ed Green, both at the University of California, Santa Cruz. And Ed was trying to sequence Neanderthal DNA. And so these are two prominent people, and I said, can you try to do it? And they were trying to do it, and I thought it was possible, but I didn't know.
5: There's just so many twists and turns in this. This took 15 years, and I don't want to give away all of the spoilers, but the fact of the matter is the hair in the Bible won it.
4: Oh, well, we discovered there was a packet of hair that was not in the inventory when we first asked Monticello, a rich lock of hair. You open up the packet, and here's Thomas Jefferson's hair, you know, like a nice lock of hair staring in the face, looked very rich, and that hair yielded DNA. That
5: wow.
4: was the goal. And that hair, Michelle, I mean, you can't make this up. So the annotation on the packet for that hair was Thomas Jefferson's hair cut the day he died, July 4th, 1826. Mm. And that was the key to sequencing his DNA.
5: That's amazing. I remember an interview with one historian some years ago who said, well, that's a moral impossibility.
4: Yeah.
5: So you can imagine that there are some people who really liked the story that this was not true or that this was slander.
4: And that wasn't untrue. I mean, people
5: yeah.
4: use it, you know, to tarnish Jefferson's reputation. Many family members felt they had a duty to do that.
5: Did anybody object? Did anybody say, no, I don't want to know?
4: And, you know, I brought it to, at the time I was doing this, I was the undersecretary of the Smithsonian. My colleague and friend, Lonnie Bunch, was the director of the African American Museum. And I went to Lonnie at the time and I said, Lonnie, this could prove Jefferson was the father of Sally Hemings' children or not.
5: Mm-hmm.
4: And Lonnie told me very straight up, and he was building the African American Museum at the time. He said, this museum has to be built on a foundation of truth, whatever it is.
5: I mean, I think you're making an important point here, which is that there are many people who are descendants of Sally Hemings. I think one of the things you're saying is that those people could have been equally disappointed.
4: You know, when you're doing this kind of work, it's not just that people are test subjects or they're just DNA. They're people. They have lives. You know, in many families, it was hush, hush. Don't talk about your descent from Thomas Jefferson because people will laugh at you.
5: Mm.
4: One of the women I worked with, she used to say her father and uncle said, hey, you say that in our time, you get lynched.
5: Mm. What does 15 years of work by the dozens of people you interviewed, all the people you work with, what do we know?
4: Well, we know that there are descendants of Madison and Hemings and Eston Hemings that have a whole lot of Thomas Jefferson DNA. You actually had Hemings descendants that had more Thomas Jefferson DNA than the Jeffersons.
5: Than the known Jefferson descendants. Yeah. Okay.
4: And I should say, Michelle, I mean, I wouldn't make it a rule that the Hemings necessarily have more, but the Hemings certainly had more than was expected.
5: Do you think this answers the question? That Thomas Jefferson fathered children with Sally Hemings?
4: Yes. Mm. I mean, I think the DNA speaks for itself. One of the things that's still a hanging question in this is, you know, we only were able to identify descendants of Sally Hemings' two younger sons, Eston Hemings and Madison Hemings. Her two other children, Harriet and Beverly, boy and a girl, basically ran off from Monticello. Jefferson let them run off in 1822. They went to Washington, D.C. They passed as white, and they had families. Hmm. And so nobody knows about their descendants.
5: Your book arrives at a really interesting time because there is a fight now over the role of the Smithsonian. And I wonder what influence you think this book may have, arriving as it is now in the middle of this sort of fight, will have on this question of what the Smithsonian's role is.
4: Well, look, this started out not because I was a Jefferson aficionado, not because I had, you know, something, you know, that I wanted to prove about Sally Hemings or her children. We found hair. We found evidence. And the job of Smithsonian curators, scientists, and others is to follow evidence and find out the truth about our history, about our natural world, about social relationships. So we're just doing our job.
5: Richard Curran, he is a distinguished scholar at the Smithsonian, and he's the author of History by a Hair, Thomas Jefferson, Sally Hemings, and Solving a 200-Year-Old Mystery. Richard Curran, thank you so much for talking
4: with us. Thank you, Michelle. Thank you.
5: This is NPR News.
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6: Live from NPR News in Washington, I'm Dave Mattingly. The war in Iran and its disruption to oil shipments in the Middle East will likely be major topics when President Trump addresses the UN General Assembly this morning. The fighting has led to sharp spikes in oil, gasoline, and diesel prices in the U.S. and around the world. AAA says the price of diesel in the U.S. hit another all-time high today at nearly $6.53 a gallon. While in New York, Trump is also scheduled to meet separately with Ukraine's president, Volodymyr Zelensky, as well as Britain's prime minister, as NPR's Lauren Frayer reports.
7: When Andy Burnham was the mayor of Manchester, England, he said he'd refuse to meet President Trump, calling his politics poisonous and dark. But now he says he's seeking common ground on how to tamp escalating global energy prices and bolster Ukraine's defense. Burnham and Trump disagree on lots, though. The UK has limited the US military's access to British military bases for attacks on Iran. And Burnham is banning trade with illegal Israeli settlements in the occupied West Bank. Trump wants a UK ban on new North Sea oil and gas drilling to be lifted, something Burnham is said to be considering. Trump has also questioned British sovereignty over the Falkland Islands, which are also claimed by Argentina. Lauren Frayer, NPR News, London.
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8: Regional news coverage from the WFIU newsroom. I'm Joni Dugan. New data centers should be required to pay or provide for the energy they need. That language is included in a bill passed out of the U.S. House aimed at protecting ratepayers. Ben Thorpe has more.
9: Indiana Congresswoman Erin Houchin says Governor Mike Braun has been a leader in requiring new data centers to provide all of the energy that they need. Houchin voted in favor of the measure, which she says protects ratepayers from rising energy costs.
10: We want to make sure that this national statute would follow to make sure that no matter where you are in the country, if a company is bringing in a data center, they're footing the bill for that.
9: The bill was stalled in the U.S. Senate by a New Mexico Democrat who argued the federal legislation is toothless because it does not mandate states adopt requirements for data centers. Governor Mike Braun has seen similar critiques from state Democrats. I'm Ben Thorpe in Indianapolis.
8: Medicaid enrollees from five states, including Indiana, and leading medical organizations filed a lawsuit Friday challenging new Medicaid work requirements. President Donald Trump signed the One Big Beautiful Bill Act last year. One of its provisions established work requirements for low-income adults on Medicaid. The law exempts medically frail people, but the lawsuit argues the new rule severely restricts who qualifies. The plaintiffs say that the new designations are narrow and that verification processes will create red tape that threatens Medicaid coverage for people with serious or chronic health conditions. Republicans argue the requirements would push people into the workforce and allow them to come off government aid. Research shows most Medicaid recipients already work or are in school. Medical groups are concerned the reporting burdens will cause interruptions in care and coverage. For WFIU News, I'm Joni Dugan.
11: 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Mostly cloudy today with a high near 71 degrees. Some sprinkles tonight, but it'll be mostly cloudy with a low around 58. Tomorrow, mostly cloudy with a high near 70. Right now in Bloomington, it's 59 degrees. 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
12: This is Morning Edition from NPR News. I'm Amy Martinez.
3: I'm Steve Inskeep.
13: And I'm Leila Fadel. Good morning. The biggest merger in Hollywood history is a bit closer to reality after states suing to stop it agreed to a settlement.
3: Paramount's Skydance wants to buy Warner Brothers Discovery in a deal valued at $111 billion. Paramount's owners have agreed to some concessions to resolve the antitrust lawsuit that was filed by various state attorneys general, including California's Rob Bonta.
14: This settlement is not a vote of support for this merger. It is not a blessing of the broader merger.
3: We will put questions to California's attorney general in a moment after we hear the details.
13: NPR culture correspondent Mandalit Del Barco is covering this in Los Angeles and joins me now. Good morning, Mandalit.
15: Good morning, Leila.
13: So tell us what Paramount CEO David Ellison has promised in exchange for the settlement.
15: Well, for one thing, Ellison and company agreed to operate Paramount Pictures and Warner Brothers Studios separately for now. They promised to spend $300 million more to make movies in the U.S. And the court documents they signed say that in the first 2 years, the combined company will release at least 30 films a year, and at least four of those independent films. But it's unclear what it means that half of those films would be produced jointly.
13: What about the company's news businesses?
15: Well, Ellison bought Paramount last year with the help of his billionaire father, Larry Ellison, who has ties to President Trump. Paramount runs CBS News, which has gone through many changes since then. And the state attorneys general worried that the merger would also affect news coverage of CNN, that's currently run by Warner Brothers. In the deal, Paramount agreed to create a board to establish editorial independence for CBS and CNN. But the decree says the members will be appointed by the directors of the merged company. And we should note, Leila, that Warner Brothers Discovery and one of Paramount's businesses, Paramount Plus, are financial supporters of NPR.
13: How are critics of the merger reacting to this settlement?
15: Well, some politicians and many writers, actors, and other workers in Hollywood fear that this merger will lead to layoffs, fewer choices, and price gouging for audiences. They're skeptical of Paramount's promises, and they say they don't want so much consolidated power in the hands of the Ellisons. Alvaro Bedoya is a former federal trade commissioner, and he advises one of the groups involved in the Block the Merger coalition. He told NPR he's upset that the attorneys general caved to Paramount after Ellison and company threatened to move their studios out of California.
16: They censored and bullied their way to the top here. This is coming at a moment when people already perceive media freedom to be at risk.
15: Bedoya Motz said just last Friday, President Trump barred journalists from CNN and two other media organizations from the White House.
13: Paramount also settled another lawsuit filed by the Writers Guild of America. What happened there?
15: Well, the WGA said in a statement that Paramount agreed to prohibit layoffs of CBS News writers. They also settled because it was too expensive to continue suing Paramount without support from the attorneys general. NPR also heard from screenwriter Jacob Tobiah, a WGA member who says two of his TV shows he sold were canceled during media consolidations, and he predicts this deal will be terrible for artists.
17: This mega merger will be used as a chance for the Ellisons to censor content that is politically inconvenient or doesn't align with what they think America should look like.
15: David Ellison defends his deal as being pro-worker and pro-consumer, and a judge still has to approve the merger. Ellison thinks it could be done in 2 weeks.
13: NPR's culture correspondent Mandalit Del Barco in Los Angeles.
0: You're listening to Morning Edition here on WFIU. Good morning. I'm Mike Arnold. I'm the executive director of Indiana Public Media, along with Amy O'Shaughnessy, who's the development director. And today is the last day of the WFIU fall membership drive. We wrap up tonight at 7 p.m. And we've raised over $110,000, and we're getting close to meeting our goal of $150,000 for this drive. Thank you so much to everyone who's already pledged their support. 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This is when we're really, you know, really trying to make it. 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
1: On the last day of WFIU's membership drive, we need our last minute heroes to come through for us. 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We heard from Ronald Bader in Bloomington, who said he enjoys listening with a cup of coffee and listening along to WFIU. 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We heard from Misty Kaczynski here in Bloomington, from Randy and Kimberly Arnold in Bloomington, from an anonymous listener in Nashville. 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
0: And you know, the thermometer on the wall or wherever the thermometer theoretically is, it still says 58 degrees this morning. And if that makes you think when it gets cooler outside, boy, I'd really love a new sweatshirt. 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It's a great sweatshirt. You can get that $25 a month. 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
3: 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I'm Steve Inskeep.
13: And I'm Leila Faldel. A new study finds the wearable devices that so many people use to track their daily exercise just aren't that accurate. The research shows the smartwatches and fitness trackers overestimate how many calories are being burned. The lead author of that study is Jason Kosterna. He's an associate professor of exercise science at Florida International University, and he joins me now. Good morning and welcome to the program.
19: Good morning. Thank you for having me.
13: So, Jason, how inaccurate are the readings people are getting?
19: So in our study, we found that there's a typical error of about 15% to 25%, and that varies in our study based on individuals' body fat percentage.
13: Were the devices less accurate for certain people?
19: Right. And that's one of the big findings of our study is that the body fat percentage of an individual was correlated with an increased error in how many calories the watch said you were burning. So individuals with higher body fat percentage were getting estimates that were less accurate.
13: As in less accurate that they were burning less or more?
19: So the watch was telling them that they burned more calories. So in our study, if you were in a high body fat percentage of 35 or 40%, you might look down and see 100 calories on your watch. Uh-huh. And in reality, you might have only burned 50 or 60.
13: What's your theory about why it's less accurate on people with higher body fat percentages?
19: The watches that people wear on their wrist are trying to do something relatively complicated. They're taking user-entered info when you set up your watch, like your age, your gender, your height, and your weight, and then trying to calculate using heart rate information, maybe accelerometer data of how much your wrist is moving and in what movement pattern, and trying to calculate how many calories you have burned given those characteristics and those movement profiles. And so when those estimates are made, there is a high chance that there's some mistakes made along the way. And in particular, individuals with higher body fat percentage may not have that equation calibrated as well.
13: Did you only look at calories burned, or did you also see if things like heart rate or step counts were accurate as well?
19: We focused on heart rate and calories. Okay. And while there was technically some significance for heart rate, for most purposes, for most people, heart rate was actually fairly accurate within a beat or two.
13: And were there certain brands or types that performed better than others?
19: Each brand did have a significant error overall. Apple technically performed better than most. We were using an Apple Watch, and so it performed the best. The Samsung and Garmin apps watches had some errors, and then the Fitbit may look the best in some of our data, but it also had some device characteristic errors that we saw at a slightly higher rate.
13: And really quickly, now that people know this, what should they do with the information?
19: So when you look at the watch's estimates that they're giving you, you want to be conservative, especially if you're someone at a higher body fat percentage.
13: Jason Kosterna is an associate professor at Florida International University. Thank you for your time.
19: Thank you.
13: This is Morning Edition from NPR News. I'm Leila Fadel.
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1: 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Good morning. I'm Mike Arnold. I'm the Executive Director of Indiana Public Media, and I'm joined by Amy O'Shaughnessy, who is our Director of Development. 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We wrap up tonight at 7 o'clock. We've raised over $111,000. Wow, it's going fast. $111,000. 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
2: 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We heard from Julie Wood in Bloomington. Thank you, Julie, for your support. We heard from Marion Jefferson Shreve in Bloomington. Jefferson said he always starts his day with Morning Edition. We heard from Eleanor Akata in Bloomington and from Eva Zagorski in Bloomington, who said, I'm a proud WFIU sustainer who made a gift earlier this drive because of Andy Bacher's generous match. Today, I'm inspired to give again because of Wendy Rubin and her incredible dedication to WFIU. 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
3: From Marketplace in Washington, I'm Kimberly Adams. The U.S. and Israel's war with Iran, plus the ongoing war in Ukraine, are keeping oil prices high, which we've already seen have a big impact on gas and diesel prices. But with winter coming, another type of fuel is also getting more expensive. Heating oil, which is used mostly in the Northeast to heat homes in the winter. Marketplace's Elizabeth Trovall has more.
5: Diesel's getting all the attention lately, but heating oil prices have shot up just like diesel because of how similar they are chemically, says Tom Kloza with Gulf Oil.
6: Heating oil and diesel are really the same molecule.
5: Between 4 and 5 million U.S. households heat their homes during the winter with heating oil, according to the U.S. Energy Information Administration.
6: A typical household in the Northeast might use anywhere between 800 and 1,000 gallons during a heating season. And obviously, with the numbers we're talking about now, that's a $6,000 bill compared to maybe a $3,500 or $4,000 bill in previous years.
5: It's just another way war in the Middle East and Ukrainian attacks on Russian refineries are straining energy markets and hurting consumers, says Rabobank's Joe DeLora.
7: Everything is connected. It's one web and just there's different tugs at different ends of the spider web.
5: He says if we end up having a colder than expected winter, that would push up demand for heating oil even more.
7: Induced demand from a colder winter, it just adds a little more stress onto an extremely stressed system.
5: Increasing the price of heating oil and diesel. I'm Elizabeth Trovall for Marketplace.
1: 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Trying to remember what station it is. I'm Mike Arnold. I'm the executive director here at WFIU, along with Amy O'Shaughnessy, our development director, and it is the last day of our fall membership drive. We wrap up tonight at 7 o'clock. We've raised over $112,000 so far. We're getting close to meeting our ambitious goal of $150,000. 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
1: I weighed myself the other day and realized that I've been putting on a little bit of weight, and the reason for that is I have this bad habit of eating candy bars. 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
2: 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Thank you so much to Peter and Danita for supporting WFIU this morning from Bloomington. Looking to hear from you next as we work on this challenge to hear from 30 people this morning to unlock an additional $7,500 for WFIU from longtime sustaining member Wendy Rubin. 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Local news is the heartbeat of our community, and national and international news coverage from NPR is unrivaled. It's why you turn here. 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You know you can trust it. 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

That was an overture to The Sorcerer by Arthur Sullivan of Gilbert and Sullivan fame. We heard John Owen Edwards leading the Doyley Cart Opera Orchestra in that recording. The time is 9:05, and you're listening to Morning Music on WFIU. 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The last day of our fall membership drive, it wraps up tonight at 7 p.m., and we've raised lots of money over the course of this drive. We are hoping to get close to meeting an ambitious goal of $150,000 here before the end of today. Thank you to everyone who has already pledged their support, especially to people who are giving here right at the end of Morning Edition and into Morning Music. Allison McKay, thank you to you in Bloomington who pledged here right as we moved into the 9 o'clock hour. And thank you so much also to an anonymous listener in Bloomington who said, I can trust the information that WFIU shares to be accurate. 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While we listen to some more music, take that moment. 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Here is an adagio from Spartacus in Phrygia from Aram Khachaturian. Eric Kunzel leads the Cincinnati Pops Orchestra.

Eric Kunzel led the Cincinnati Pops Orchestra in An Adagio from Spartacus by Aram Khachaturian. I'm your host for Classical Music here on this Tuesday on Morning Music, Christopher Burris. The time is 9:18, and this is the last day of our fall fund drive. We're having lots of people, I'm happy to say, help us out here as Morning Music gets started. Thank you so much to a listener in

0: 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We also heard from Marilyn Kaiser in Bloomington, who said, I listen to WFIU every morning, afternoon, and evening. This station is wonderful and first class. The music is incredible. The news and programming are as well. Thank you so much to Marilyn in Bloomington, who is also helping us out. We also heard from Amy Yoder in Bloomington. Thank you, Amy, who says, Wendy Rubin described exactly how I feel.
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0: And Wendy Rubin is helping us out this morning as well and challenging us to receive 30 donations this morning. 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Let's listen to some more music now. Music of Mozart, the Piano Sonata number 16. We'll hear it performed on two pianos by Marta Argerich and Piotr Anderzevsky.

0: Mozart on two pianos. We heard Martha Argerich on the piano and Pyotr Andrzejewski also performing that piano sonata number 16, K454, the music of Mozart, right here on WFIU and on Morning Music, a program that you look forward to each weekday morning that's made possible by the support of you and our members. 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And just an update from our membership team, it is now four pledges here in during Morning Music will help us unlock $7,500 from Wendy Rubin. So now is your opportunity to help us out with this and make your pledge of support to WFIU here on the final day of our fall fund drive. Thank you so much to listeners who are already giving right now. We have a listener in Bloomington. Here's some good mileage for us from Durham, North Carolina. We heard from Nancy, who says, thank you very much from North Carolina. Thank you so much, Nancy, for your support. We also heard from Ingrid Skoog of Art Connection in Bloomington, who said, keep the news and local programming coming. And as another caller brilliantly said, let Brother William cook. Thanks from Ingrid. Thank you so much, Ingrid, and also for your acknowledgement of Brother William and Soul Kitchen. You know, it wasn't so long ago that Soul Kitchen was only offered on Friday afternoons. Now you can hear Soul Kitchen twice, thanks to our second channel, where we have Soul Kitchen Saturday from 7 to 9. And it's not just a repeat of Friday's show. It's an entirely new show with new music, with Brother William hosting. It's made possible because WFIU, through the support of its listeners and supporters, was able to expand, provide this second channel, do what we call counter-programming here on WFIU. 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
1: Hello, I'm Itzhak Perlman. 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
0: 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Music now by Johann Sebastian Bach, an oboe concerto. This is BWV 1056. Malcolm Messeder performs on the oboe. Robert Salter leads the Guildhall String Ensemble.

0: An oboe concerto by Johann Sebastian Bach. We heard Malcolm Messiter performing on the oboe, and Robert Salter led the Guildhall String Ensemble. The time is 9:50, and you're listening to Morning Music. 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Thank you so much to listeners who are giving here during the music. We heard from a listener in Bloomington who is giving in honor of the Eva Z fan club. It's great to get a shout out for that fan club, and also to hear from a listener who is supporting. And also thanks to Christine and Peking Ogan, who are also saying it's my lifeline to the real news in the country, and especially in Bloomington. Thank you so much. I'm sure that our journalists in our newsroom would love to hear that you specifically value the news, the local journalism that is made possible now because of your support. Thank you also to a listener who is giving in Bloomington, to Nancy, who is giving from Durham, North Carolina, and also to Marilyn, who is giving in Bloomington. 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We're very lucky to have the generosity of Wendy Rubin, who is putting $7,500 on the table if we can meet our goals for morning music, with which right now it's been a total of 30 donations. 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
2: 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Hi, I'm Performance Today host Valerie Kaler, asking you to remember that moment, that teacher, that piece that made you fall in love with music, and make that your reason for giving.
0: 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Let's hear some more music now. Here is the music of Benjamin Britten from the Simple Symphony, Opus 4. It's that playful pizzicato. We'll hear Stuart Bedford with the Northern Sinfonia.

From the Opus 4 Simple Symphony by Benjamin Britten, the movement that's probably the most fun for the orchestra to play. It's called Playful Pizzicato. Stuart Bedford led the Northern Sinfonia in that performance. We're just coming up on our next hour of morning music. I'm your host for the program, Christopher Burris, and your music director for WFIU, hoping for your support as we wrap up a fall fund drive. 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On now to more classical music, starting with some Mendelssohn. Here's the String Symphony No. 2, a performance by William Boughton and the English String Orchestra.

0: William Boughton led the English String Orchestra in the String Symphony No. 2 by Felix Mendelssohn. A ballade by Johannes Brahms coming up a little later on Morning Music Today. It's 10:10. I'm your host, Christopher Burris, and with me in the studio here on the final day of our fall fund drive from membership is Emily Harrison. Hello to you.
1: Good morning. Thanks so much for having me. 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
0: Thank you so much to Wendy for your help and for challenging us to have some of our listeners call in or go onto our website right now. 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Connie Pepler gave from Bloomington and said, thank you so much for your programming. Austin Williams in Bloomington also gave right now, was inspired by a friend to do so. And we also heard from Andrew Berge in Bloomington, who loves morning music, Soul Kitchen, and the news programming. Thank you so much to those listeners. They helped us to meet this challenge from Wendy Rubin, but it's also their pledges that have helped make WFIU possible

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0: 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Music now by Vivaldi. This is a very interesting recording. The cellist Luca Schulich took the Four Seasons violin concertos and converted them all to concertos for the cello. And here on the first day of autumn, we're going to hear the Autumn Concerto, number 3 from Opus 8. Luca Schulich on the cello with the orchestra of the National Academy of St. Cecilia in Rome, led by Luigi Piovano.

0: to celebrate the first day of fall, that was the Autumn Violin Concerto from the Four Seasons by Vivaldi. Although it probably sounded a little bit different to you, that's because we replaced the violin with a cello. Luca Schulich performing, along with the Orchestra of the National Academy of St. Cecilia in Rome, under Luigi Piovano. You're listening to Morning Music on WFIU. I'm your host, Christopher Burris, here on the final day of our fall fund drive. And I am joined in the studio right now with our friend from membership and our fundraising team. Emily Harrison is with us for an update. Hello.
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0: As Emily just said, Dale and Cindy Nelson of Bloomington are helping us out right now. We are so thankful to Wendy Rubin, who helped us out earlier this morning, and now some of our other generous listeners are stepping up. They will match your gift dollar for dollar, up to $2,000 for this time. So here during Morning Music, as we continue on listening to this classical music that is especially curated just for you, given support of this station, and know that your pledge right now is matched dollar for dollar, thanks to Dale and Cindy Nelson here in Bloomington. Thank you so much to Richard Gonzer, who gave from Terre Haute. Richard Gonzer will have his pledge matched right now. Thank you so much, Richard, for your support. And thank you also to Andrew Berge, who gave from Bloomington and said that they pledged in support of the Morning Music, Soul Kitchen, and the news programming. You know, a program like Soul Kitchen, I was just thinking about the fact that that was a program that was only available to our listeners once a week on Friday afternoons. But because of the support of our listeners, because of your generosity and the financial strength of WFIU, we were able to create a second channel for WFIU, WFIU2, where we were able to offer our popular programs like the Soul Kitchen a second time. Although it's not just a repeat of Soul Kitchen, it is a whole new program, Soul Kitchen Saturday, with new music and new commentary from Brother William. 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
0: 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Here's a piece called The Oak by composer Florence Price. It's performed by Apo Shu and the Women's Philharmonic.

0: Apo Shu led the Women's Philharmonic in the music of American composer Florence Price. That piece was called The Oak. The time is 10:45, and this is Morning Music. I'm your host, Christopher Burris. I'm joined in the studio here on the last day of our fall fund drive with Emily Harrison, who is here from our fundraising team. Hello.
1: Good morning. 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
0: 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Some more classical music. I promised some Brahms earlier, and here it is, the Ballade No. 4 from Opus 10. Paul Lewis performs on the piano the music of Johannes Brahms.

0: pianist Paul Lewis performed the Opus 10 No. 4 Ballade by Johannes Brahms. 3 minutes before 11 o'clock, and you're listening to WFIU and Morning Music. I'm your host, Christopher Burris. With me in the studio here as we come upon the next hour of Morning Music from our fundraising team is Emily Harrison.
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0: 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On now to some more music right here on Morning Music. And I thought we'd start with a piece that's quite appropriate for the moment. This is by Orlando Gibbons. It's called Peace God Time. That's the time in the summer, although we're moving into the fall, but the time when people in Shakespearean times would gather peace gods or peapods, and we are gathering pledges right here on WFIU. 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

0: 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Hello to you.
1: Good morning. That's right. We wrap up at 7 p.m. tonight, and we are making great progress toward our goal, but we are looking to hear from you in this hour. 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
3: 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One thing I like about WFIU is the uniqueness of the station itself, in that it's not trying to sell a product. 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
0: Ann and Bob are helping us out here on the final day of our fall fund drive because they believe in WFIU. 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Thanks to Dale and Cindy Nelson here in Bloomington, dollar for dollar, right now at wfiu.org/donate or 800-662-3311 by phone. On now to some more classical music. This piece is called Midnight on the Dance Room Floor. It's from the Double Violin Concerto by violinist Mark O'Connor, who performs in this recording along with Nadia Salerno-Sonnenberg. They perform with Alsop and, or with Marin Alsop and the Colorado Symphony Orchestra.

0: That was Mark O'Connor, violinist, and Nadja Salerno-Sonnenberg, violinist as well, performing Mark O'Connor's double violin concerto. The movement that we heard was called Midnight on the Dance Room Floor. We also heard the Colorado Symphony Orchestra, led by Maren Alsop. It's 11:20 and you're listening to Morning Music on WFIU on the final day of our Fall Fund Drive. I'm your host, Christopher Burris, and here to ask your support as well from our fundraising team is Emily Harrison.
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0: 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And here is a piece by Franz Danzi. This is the Horn Concerto in E. Hermann Baumann performs on the horn, and Jaap Schroeder leads the Concerto Amsterdam.

0: That was Herman Baumann on the horn performing with the Concerto Amsterdam under Jaap Schroeder, the Horn Concerto in E by Franz Danzi. 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
0: And I'm happy to thank several of our listeners who are giving right now here in the final day of our fall fund drive. Thank you so much to Richard Roland and Raymond Sage in Bloomington, who are saying that you all know how much I love this station and the programming. Richard, we certainly do. And thank you, and thanks also to Cindy and Dale Nelson for the added support today. Thank you to Richard and to Raymond, who are taking advantage of today on the final day of our fall fund drive. We're hearing, again, that's from, we're hearing from Dale and Cindy Nelson, who will match your gift right now, dollar for dollar, up to $2,000 on the table here during Morning Music. Thank you also to two of our listeners in Bloomington who are giving during Morning Music as well, and to Matthew Holstein in Bloomington, who says, I believe public radio is an important source of reliable media. I also enjoy learning more about issues in Southern Indiana and Bloomington through WFIU. A shout out from Matthew for the newsroom here at WFIU, one of the best newsrooms in Indiana. 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We'll turn now, we'll contrast that energy of the Horn Concerto with something with some more intense energy. This piece is called Javelin. It's by Michael Torkey. John Williams leads the Boston Pops Orchestra.

0: John Williams led the Boston Pops Orchestra in that piece called Javelin by Michael Torkey. It's 8 minutes before 12 o'clock, and here on the final day of our fall fund drive, we're hoping to hear from you. I'm Christopher Burris, host of Morning Music, and with me from the fundraising team is Emily Harrison.
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0: 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This is one that you will probably know, a favorite here by Beethoven, the Bagatelle in A minor, also known as Für Elise. Here's John O'Connor on the piano.

0: John O'Connor on the piano performing Beethoven's Fiorellis. It's 2 minutes before 12 o'clock. I'm your host, Christopher Burris. Emily Harris from Fundraising is here with me in the studio. 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
3: Live from NPR News, I'm Lakshmi Singh. President Trump defending his economic agenda and his war against Iran. NPR's Deepa Shivaram reports on Trump's address to the United Nations General Assembly in New York this morning, as he battles low approval ratings 6 weeks before the midterm elections.
4: President Trump touted his war in Iran in his speech before the UN General Assembly in New York, claiming the U.S. acted in Iran while other world leaders hesitated. He says the war has been a success and spoke about how much of Iran's military capabilities the U.S. has destroyed. He thanked the U.N. for passing a resolution that condemned Iran's attacks on commercial shipping and called on the body to remain united against Iran. Trump also spoke about his track record on the U.S. economy and said his economic agenda was going well, though new polling from Reuters Ipsos shows that Trump's approval rating has fallen to just 32%, in part because of high costs. Deepa Shivaram, NPR News, The White House.
3: 53 former prosecutors and law enforcement officials say in a new court filing that the president's Truth Social subscription violates federal law. NPR's Bobby Allen reports it charges $100,000 for early access to the president's social media posts.
5: The filings from former Justice Department lawyers, FBI investigators, and other law enforcement officials from Democratic and Republican administrations. They argue charging for advance notice of Trump's Truth Social posts would allow traders to front-run financial markets. They write that the service, quote, is so far from legitimate that it is possibly criminal, particularly laws against corruption, illegal gratuities, and conflicts of interest. Trump's media company says providing a jump on data to institutional customers is a well-established business practice. The filing was part of a lawsuit from the publication The Intercept, which alleges that the service violates the First Amendment's guarantee of equal access to government information. Bobby Allen, NPR News.
3: The man who was shot and wounded in Texas by an officer with U.S. Immigration and Customs Enforcement is speaking out. The shooting occurred Sunday in Austin after a traffic stop. Katie McAfee with member station KUT has more.
6: 28-year-old Wilbur Rafael Garces Perez is originally from Venezuela. He told reporters over the phone in Spanish that he spent 4 hours in the hospital before being released with a bullet still lodged near the back of his neck. A spokesperson for his attorney interpreted the phone call.
7: When he arrived at the detention center at 4 a.m., he also complained about the pain and he had to sleep on the floor.
6: Garces-Perez's attorneys say he entered the U.S. legally through a Biden-era parole program the Trump administration canceled. The Department of Homeland Security says Garces-Perez had a final order of removal and that the agency is investigating the shooting. For NPR News, I'm Katie McAfee in Austin.
8: The South Carolina coroner's determined actor Hayden Panettiere died from an accidental overdose involving several drugs, including fentanyl. She died last month at the age of 36. This is NPR News.
9: 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Duck.ai.
10: This is regional news coverage from the WFIU newsroom. I'm Joni Dugan. Indiana will put the longest home winning streak in the nation on the line Friday night when the Hoosiers open Big Ten play against Northwestern. Kenny Brentlett has more.
11: After three non-conference blowout wins, fifth-ranked Indiana opens Big Ten play Friday night against Northwestern. Indiana head coach Kurt Cignetti says the 2-0 Wildcats present challenges on both sides of the ball.
12: Well, you guys stopped the run, number one. You know, they're about 66% run to pass, and the quarterback can run it, obviously. And then when he drops back, he can still run it.
11: Cignetti is hoping Hoosier fans stick around to the end of the game Friday night. IU's first three games have all been played in the afternoon heat, and many fans left the stadium early. But temperatures are expected to be in the low 70s Friday night.
12: Need to have a great crowd that stays the whole game.
11: Friday night's game kicks off at 8 o'clock on Fox. For WFIU News, I'm Kenny Bruntlett.
10: President Trump's administration is further postponing the retirement of two Indiana coal plants, keeping them open through December 18th. The Indiana Capital Chronicle reports the latest directives cover two units, one owned by NIPSCO in Jasper County and one owned by CenterPoint Energy in Warrick County. The utilities are seeking to recover the costs of complying with the orders, projected to be upwards of $100 million. For WFIU News, I'm Joni Dugan.
2: 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Good afternoon. I'm John Bailey here with Amy O'Shaughnessy.
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14: This is Fresh Air. I'm Terry Gross. As remarkable as it is that my guest Malala Yousafzai won the Nobel Peace Prize when she was 17. There are remarkable ways she's been living her life since then. Let's start with the famous part of her story. She was born in 1997 and grew up in a remote region of Pakistan's Swat Valley, near the Afghanistan border. In 2008, after the Taliban invaded her town, terrorizing the people, they banned girls' education. Malala publicly spoke out for her right and the right of all girls to go to school. As payback, in 2012, when she was 15, she was shot in the head by a Taliban gunman. She was flown to a hospital in England, where she continues to live. Her recovery was miraculous. It's when I read her recent memoir, Finding My Way, that I learned how the bullet changed the course of her life, thrusting her into a new culture and changing her in ways that didn't quite fit her public image as an inspirational hero and top student, and sometimes even challenged her own self-image. When she was admitted to Oxford University, a dream come true, she wanted to live the life of a teenager and find time to make friends, have fun, have adventures.
15: My name is Elena Moore, and I am a political reporter at NPR. So I started really covering young voters in 2022, the first year the oldest members of Generation Z were eligible to run for Congress. The importance of this group really can't be overstated. By 2028, Gen Z and millennial voters will make up more than half of the electorate. One of the unifying issues is this widespread feeling of the American dream, so to speak, being unattainable, and it's shaping the way they think about politics. 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
14: This is Fresh Air. I'm Terry Gross. As remarkable as it is that my guest Malala Yousafzai won the Nobel Peace Prize when she was 17, there are remarkable ways she's been living her life since then. Let's start with the famous part of her story. She was born in 1997 and grew up in a remote region of Pakistan's Swat Valley, near the Afghanistan border. In 2008, after the Taliban invaded her town, terrorizing the people, they banned girls' education. Malala publicly spoke out for her right and the right of all girls to go to school. As payback, in 2012, when she was 15, she was shot in the head by a Taliban gunman. She was flown to a hospital in England, where she continues to live. Her recovery was miraculous. It's when I read her recent memoir, Finding My Way, that I learned how the bullet changed the course of her life, thrusting her into a new culture and changing her in ways that didn't quite fit her public image as an inspirational hero and top student, and sometimes even challenged her own self-image. When she was admitted to Oxford University, a dream come true, she wanted to live the life of a teenager and find time to make friends, have fun, have adventures, including jumping from her dorm roof to the campus bell tower. She defied some of her culture.

0: and funny. I spoke with her last spring in front of an audience at WHYY, where she was given this year's Lifelong Learning Award.
1: Lala, it is such an honor to have you here tonight. I'm so excited to have the opportunity to talk with you.
2: It's so nice to be here. Thank you so much. Thank you for the honor, and good evening, everyone. It's always so nice to be in this beautiful, warm, welcoming city.
1: So you and I, we're different generations. We're from very different cultures. There's so much in your book that I really related to in a much more insignificant way than your life. But one of the things I really related to was if you're lucky enough to go to college and it's away from home, you have a chance to figure out who you are, independent of your family, independent of the friends who knew you when you were a child. And you can grow and transform and take risks, try out different selves and figure it out. But that can mean defying your parents' expectations, which I had to do in my own little insignificant way, and you had to do in a pretty major way because you were in a different culture and you were young, you were a teenager. And when you defy your parents, there's a price you pay. You know, they're the people who love you most in the world and you love them, but you're rejecting some of their values and going your own way. And you risk hurting them. You risk creating a rift that won't heal. I related to that. So my question is, which is more difficult, defying your parents or standing up to the Taliban?
2: I think it wasn't just the pressure of my parents. It was the pressure of this whole community that they feel they represent. Even though we were thousands of miles away from Pakistan, but they were still worried about what would our relatives think if they see me wearing jeans in college, if they see me with some friends enjoying some music in college or climbing a rooftop in college. And for them, it was always this anxiety that, you know, when rumors start about women, it is like the biggest dishonor you can face in a community. Just to, you know, share one story, which is something I shared in the book. One day, you know, I went rowing in college. I was trying new things and I said, let's give rowing a try. That was my first and last experience trying rowing. Never went back to it. But I was just wearing jeans and a nice bomber jacket, and somebody took a photo and uploaded it. And that photo went viral and it caused this huge social media backlash where people were criticizing me from the Pakistani South Asian diaspora for wearing jeans. They thought it was not Islamic enough, this was against our culture, that I wasn't wearing traditional clothes, that somehow I wasn't just an ambassador for girls' education, but I was also an ambassador of the culture, the faith, and everything else, that I had to meet everyone's expectation, that I was somehow upsetting everybody. And I remember my parents panicking, and they are asking me if I would issue a statement defending myself, I would say something, and I told my parents no. I'm not going to respond to this at all. I said that when my brothers moved to the UK, they switched to jeans right away. Nobody had any problem with it. But as soon as a girl decided to wear a pair of jeans, it became a whole issue. So I said, you know, the best way for me to respond to this is to keep wearing jeans. And and it's also about women making choices for themselves. It should not be someone else deciding it for them.
1: And you also write in your book, and this is something I also related to, that you felt with your parents, if you didn't draw the line, that you would always be compromising and giving in. Yeah. And I'm sure a lot of people listening to this relate to that as well. But again, we didn't have a whole culture attacking us for it.
2: Yeah, I mean, it was hard. And sometimes the best, you know, protection for me was that my parents were just not with me at college. You know, it's like, they just don't know. And that's the best thing ever. I loved my college time because I was away from home. And this was the first time that I had been on my own. And I was so curious about life. And I know that these things sound quite basic, like climbing a rooftop or hanging out with friends or staying up late. These are not like some big crazy things. But to me, it felt like I was climbing a mountain, that this was something huge that I was doing in my life because I was making my own choices and I felt that nobody was watching me. And that was such a relief. But yeah, when my parents read the book, then they found out that there was quite a lot happening. Yeah.

0: So tell us a little bit about what your education was like. And I'll preface this by saying you describe your father as a feminist before he knew the word feminism.
1: Yes.
0: And he believed in girls' education and he wanted to teach, so he created a school that started with three students. That's the school you went to when you were a girl. What was your education like? Because you say that when you got to England and went to high school there and then college, that you were taught to memorize facts and
1: Yes.
0: not critical thinking, and suddenly you were being asked to do critical thinking. So what did you learn? Like what was your education like when you were young?
1: In Pakistan, it's very focused on sciences and then learning English and math. A lot of it is like Islamic studies, social studies, Pakistan studies, but that was about it. It's very textbook focused.
0: Right.
1: So in Pakistan, by age like 15, I had only read 8 or 9 books outside my school curriculum, and it's only because somebody gifted those books to me. So I read The Alchemist and like, you know, 1 or 2 other books like that, and I was so proud of myself. When I moved to the UK, I realized that kids have big libraries in their schools, and they're encouraged to read fiction and, you know, books outside their school curriculum. I also found out in the UK that they actually had science labs. So they were not just learning about an experiment by just reading about the experiment, like this chemical meets this chemical and then this thing happens, and you're like, I wonder what that looks like. Kids here can actually see what it looks like. So when I would be in a biology class in the UK and in a chemistry class, and I could see these things happening right in front of my eyes, I just wished like more and more kids in Pakistan can also see that experiments. And like, you know, it's like such a privilege.
0: So, you know, your father, as I mentioned, founded a school. It was the school you went to. So he was passionate about education and passionate about it for girls. And when the Taliban came and took over your area, they had a deadline for when they were going to close down the
1: Yes,
0: schools.
1: it was the
0: And
1: 15th of January, 2009.
0: you attended school until the last day, even though
1: Yes.
0: I think you were only allowed to go up to fourth grade and you were in fifth grade.
1: Yes, and we were, you know, we would wear just our home clothes. We could no longer wear our school uniform
0: It would
1: because
0: give you away.
1: we said like the Taliban should never know that girls are daring to go to a school. We would wear these long, hefty like scarves and just, you know, wrap them around our body so we could hide our school bag. Like any bag will sort of hide, so there's no proof of us daring to walk to a school. And we said that if they ever ask us what grade we were in, let's say they found out, we'll just tell them we are in fourth grade. They could never prove it. So we said, you know, we're still like, you know, little girls, and but girls were risking their lives to be in a classroom.
0: Right. So during that period, I think this was during this period, a journalist from the BBC asked for a volunteer from your school
1: Yes.
0: to keep a journal that the BBC could draw on or publish, I'm not sure which. And one girl volunteered, and then her father came the next day and said, "I'm not allowing her to do this. It's too risky. She could get killed." And then your father says to you, "Malala, would you like to volunteer?" How did you feel about that? Him asking you to volunteer when you knew it was a great risk. I mean, it was an anonymous, pseudonymous journal. You wrote it under a pseudonym. But how did you feel knowing you were taking on this risk? And this was before you got shot by a Taliban.
1: Yeah, so I was 11 years old, and when I heard
0: That's
1: that,
0: so young.
1: yes.
0: How could you even comprehend the risk that you had taken?
1: You know, my honest reaction to a question like this is that, like, I wish I was a child. I wish I knew nothing about these things. I wish, like, I didn't have to write a blog. I wish I didn't have to become an activist. But that was the lived reality of girls. At 11 years old, they're telling you that just because you are a girl, you cannot step into a classroom. You cannot have an education. And I know that, you know, like, when I look back, I'm like, yes, that was a crazy thing that I did. I put my life at risk. But at the time, what scared me more was a life without an education as a girl. It terrified me. And I, you know, like think about women's struggle for equality, for justice everywhere around the world. You know, we're fighting to protect ourselves against violence, against oppressions. Women are literally being murdered and killed. You know, that's how extreme it is. And I said, you know, education is that pathway, that hope that I can have a better future. So the best thing I can do is actually speak out and see if there's, you know, some hope that things would change for us.
0: Looking back at your 11-year-old self and your father back then, do you think he did the right thing in asking you to volunteer?
1: I think he did the right thing. I'm so grateful to have a father who never stopped me from doing what I wanted to do. And it wasn't just one BBC blog. I wanted to speak to every media platform. I wanted to speak to every journalist. And I remember that my father would always tell me before every interview that don't mention the Taliban, don't name anybody, and just focus on talking points about going to school. And I'd be like, yes, Dad. And then I would go and speak to the journalist and say everything. I'm like, you know, it is the Taliban. They're not letting us to be in school. And I would name them. I would name them. I'm like, what are our leaders doing about this Taliban leader and that Taliban leader? So sometimes you don't listen to what your fathers tell you. You actually see what they do and what they say, and you follow that.
2: Yeah. We're listening to the interview I recorded last spring with Malala Yousafzai at the event where she received WHYY's Lifelong Learning Award. Her recent memoir is called Finding My Way. 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I'm Terry Gross, and this is Fresh Air.
3: 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I'm John Bailey with Amy O'Shaughnessy alongside.
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2: This is Fresh Air. I'm Terry Gross. Let's get back to the interview I recorded with Malala Yousafzai in front of an audience at WHYY, where Fresh Air is produced. Her recent memoir is called Finding My Way.
0: I think it's when you were living in the area where your parents grew up, which is very remote and very mountainous. I think it was then that you were on a school bus when you were shot.
1: Yeah, it was in 2012 that that they, you know, attempted to kill me.
0: And you weren't expecting that, right? You didn't think that you would be a target.
1: It wasn't that I never pictured it. I had pictured it many times that this could happen. I had pictured it at school. I had pictured it in my school bus. I had pictured it on the street where I used to walk to school. I knew that the Taliban could do anything. And I used to wonder, like, could I save myself? Like, you know, how could I make them understand that I'm actually not a threat? I actually want education for myself, for girls, even for their children. When the day arrived, it was the 9th of October, 2012. It was a normal school day for me. And, when we were driving back to our home in our school bus, that's when, like, everything pauses in my memory. I don't remember anything. I have different visuals, different flashbacks, but I'm never sure what I really saw and what I'm sort of picturing because of what I heard. But my best friends tell me that story because they were on the school bus with me. And my very best friend, Muniba, she was sitting on my right, and she tells me this story that two gunmen stopped the school bus. And this one guy, he walks to the back of the bus and asks, "Who is Malala?" and I was not covering my face, and he looked at me, and then he pointed a gun at my head and pulled the trigger. And I asked my friend, I said, like, did I scream? Did I say anything? How was I reacting in that moment? And she said, you just held my hand really tight. You were silent. You were looking at that person, but you were not saying anything. And you just held my hand really tight that I could feel the pain for days. And then you fell into my lap. So that's, you know, they also went through a lot of trauma because, you know, I was recovering from the Taliban bullet injury. It had caused facial paralysis, hearing loss, and swelling in my head as well. So I had to, you know, replace the skull piece with the titanium plate. I had to go through a lot of recovery things.
0: And surgeries, many surgeries.
1: Many surgeries. But my friends actually saw what happened.
0: Your friend Moniba, who was the one sitting next to you on the bus, she later told you she was covered in blood after you got shot. And she really thought that she must have gotten shot too, because there was so much blood on her. And she was traumatized. She had nightmares all the time.
1: And I could never compare the two. Like, I was carrying the pain and they were carrying the memories. So I always talk to my friends. You know, I ask her for the same story again and again. And I'm like, tell me what happened that day. And every time I hear it, I'm like, I can't believe we all saw it that day. So I also really admired their resilience.
0: Your father has said, and there's a documentary about you called He Named Me Malala. And in that documentary, he says that he felt like you and he were so close. It's as if you shared a soul. And I'm wondering, as we were discussing earlier, when you tried to become independent, if it was especially hard to become independent of your father, knowing how profoundly close you were, so close that he felt that you shared the same soul, and knowing that he felt that way, for you to become independent of him, what you need to do when you grow up, not to stop loving him, not to have him stop loving you, but to be your own person, to practice activism your own way, to be a woman and not just a daughter.
1: That transition has happened. Like, I remember my first flight without my dad. There were like so many moments, like my first trip without my dad. And, you know, he's been watching me. He's been very supportive. And when I got married, so he was speaking to my husband, Asar, and he was telling my husband that now I am assigning this role of, like, you know, looking after my daughter to you. And he said, just remember, like, one thing. Here's her lip balm. Just carry her lip balm with you all the time. That's all you need. So, you know, in these recent years, I have also felt a lot closer to my mom, which wasn't the case when I was growing up. I was very much closer to my dad because, of course, he was supportive and all of that. But in our community, if you are a girl, you wanted to be like a man because you had more rights, more privilege. And that was an ideal world for me, like just being like your father.
0: I think we can't talk about education without also talking about marriage, because part of the reason why you wanted to be educated is you didn't want to be given away to a man at a young age. And especially when the Taliban took over, they were looking for wives. And so families were marrying off their daughters very early, like 10, 11, 12, to prevent them from being taken for a wife by a member of the Taliban. And you say that at age 9, you refused to learn how to cook because you thought, like, what kind of crazy man would want a wife who can't cook?
1: Yeah.
0: So you were determined not
1: like
0: to learn.
1: A disappointment for the mother-in-law.
0: Yeah.
1: You know?
0: What did marriage,
1: on day one.
0: What did marriage mean to you?
1: I hated it. And I said that I would never get married. And even in college, I was telling my friends that I will never get married, at least till I'm like, you know, 30, 40. I was like, I'll just consider it later, but like, I'm not going to even think about marriage. And I discouraged all of my friends from getting married. So I was the first one in my friends group to get married.
0: When your parents found out that you were going to get married, your father was okay. Your mother was really upset. She insisted that you had to marry somebody who was Pashtun, who spoke Pashto. Yes. And your husband, although he's from Pakistan, is not Pashto.
1: So he's from Punjab in Pakistan. So they speak Punjabi language. in Urdu language. And I'm from this other side of Pakistan, from Khyber Pakhtunkhwa, and we speak Pashto language. And we have more languages in Pakistan, like Sindhi, Balochi. And, you know, we are a very diverse country. But my mom said, I'm just very upset. I don't like this guy. Why can't he speak our language? And I said, Mom, I'm supposed to speak with him every day, you know, like. And I said, it would be a good opportunity for you to practice your English. You know, you can practice your English with him. And then she eventually agreed, yeah.
0: So at some point, people found out that you were in a relationship, and there was so much controversy in Pakistan that you were getting married in a way that showed equality, which was like anti-tradition, anti-Islam. I mean, this wasn't everybody who thought that, but this was what social media was giving back to you. What was the occasion for all that? Where even like legislators were debating what to do about what you'd said. Oh, this is when you said you didn't believe in marriage. It just came to me, yes.
1: That was a British Vogue piece.
0: Yes.
1: And it happened 6 months before our marriage.
0: Yeah.
1: So I was interviewed by this journalist, and you know, I had just graduated from college. I'm still dating Asser, and I'm still very confused about marriage. And this journalist asked me from British Vogue, what do you think about marriage? Do you want to get married? And I was like, no, I was like, I don't want to get married. I was like, in my head, I'm like, who told you? I'm thinking about it. So I got really defensive, and I said, I was like, I don't know why people have to get married. You know, can it just be like an open relationship?
0: You didn't mean like an open marriage where you both have multiple partners. You meant like.
1: I had no idea what I meant. Okay. I just said it. Because I was like, just why marriage? Why these traditions? Why these ceremonies? Why are we expected to take these roles? And why these expectations? And
0: can't we just be together?
1: Can we just be together, you know? It was just me saying out loud what was on my mind. And then when that interview came out, it was a brilliant interview, but some people just highlighted those lines, and they started this whole debate that I am against marriage, I am against Islamic marriage, I'm against nikah, all of these traditions and the culture and everything. And I'm like, I never said that. I literally never said that. I'm just asking a question. And any 23-year-old should be allowed to ask these questions about anything in life, marriage, boyfriends, relationships. And then 6 months later, I got married, so they got their answer.
2: 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Her recent memoir is called Finding My Way. There's more of the interview coming up after a break. Malala's story is a story of courage, but it's also about growing up and figuring out who you are. 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Thank you. I'm Terry Gross, and this is Fresh Air.
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2: This is Fresh Air. I'm Terry Gross. Let's get back to the interview I recorded with Malala Yousafzai. She was only 11 when she started speaking up for the right of girls like her to get an education after the Taliban invaded her town in Pakistan and banned girls from school. She was 15 when she was shot and nearly killed by a Taliban gunman. At age 17, she became the youngest Nobel Peace Prize winner. Her recent memoir, Finding My Way, is about how her life was changed by the bullet and how it was changed again after she started college at Oxford University, was on her own, and tried to be like Western teenagers.
0: So you go to Oxford University. You're still recovering from surgeries. There's still more surgeries to come. You were schooled at first in your father's school in a fairly remote region of Pakistan, you didn't get the kind of education that most Oxford students get, and yet you were held to the same standard. And I understand why the leaders of the university would not want to make like you a special student with a different standard, and you probably wouldn't have wanted that for yourself either. However, it seems to me so unfair that you who were, you know, nearly killed, who was still recovering from that psychologically, emotionally, physically, and who didn't have the same education as the other students, were held to the same standard and the same timetable. And you were falling behind. You were used to being like really smart. And that was part of your identity. And you were like the girl activist standing up for education. And suddenly you were barely passing your classes.
1: Yeah, nearly failing.
0: What do you think they maybe could have done to help you during that time or to better understand what you were going through? It just strikes me as being very
1: I wish I had spoken
0: unfair
1: to you back then so we could have written it to the university. At the time, I had a lot of work that I needed to do for Malala Fund's girls' education advocacy. So I remember in just like a week or so.
0: Let me just say, you had donated your, with your Nobel Prize money.
1: Yes.
0: You and your father created a fund to support girls' schools.
1: Yes.
0: So you had to keep vigilant about that in addition to all the other stuff that I mentioned.
1: Yeah. So like I remember that week and a half in college when one day I was in Lebanon with Tim Cook, where they announced grants to support Malala Fund's work, which was very important because with those grants, we could then help girls in Lebanon and Pakistan and Afghanistan and Nigeria. And then in a few days, I was at Davos and I had, you know, shared the stage with Justin Trudeau. And from those conversations, we helped secure like, you know, more than $2 billion for girls' education. You know, like it was a big commitment for financing for girls' education. And then a week later, it was like another event where I was, you know, sharing my story and all of that. So to me, it felt like all of these things were important and I thought I could manage it. But when my teacher saw my performance, she was very concerned. She said, "You are behind on your essays, you're not attending the lectures, and you will literally fail if you keep doing it like this." So she wrote a letter to, you know, to everybody in my circle and said, "Malala will not be allowed to travel during college time." It's like, you have to be in college. Like, just because you don't take your attendance doesn't mean you can travel to Lebanon or all of these places. And I also realized that there was a whole academic support system at college. I was hesitant to consider it because I thought I might be the imposter here. I might be the only one who's getting it. But when I reached out, they told me that students have challenges because of different reasons, and it's completely okay to ask for help because this college is built to help you learn.
0: So what do they do to help?
1: Like, just help me understand how to better prepare for my essays, how to divide my time, how to do the reading in a way that's more efficient, plan the essay before jumping into the reading, all of these small tips that really helped me. And then I improved. I improved in my studies. I did not become like an excellent top student right away. I didn't really become that student, but I was doing okay. And I was just happy with doing okay, where I was having good time with my friends. I was socializing and I was also managing my studies as well. I was in the end very happy with that.
0: Did you accept the fact that you weren't like in the upper tier of the ultra-smart academic students?
1: Honestly, I wasn't being hard on myself, even though like I wished. In an ideal world, you want all of it. You want to be that unicorn who's just good at everything, is getting the top grades and having a social life and getting good sleep and all of that. But in Oxford, they tell you, you can't have it all. You have to really choose. And I thought, you know, if there's one thing I were to pick in these college years, that would be to have a social life. I did not have a friends in high school. I had only made one friend, and that's because she fell out with her best friend. So I just filled in the gap. Because I was so new to the culture, even though I could communicate in English, but it wasn't my first language. I was still speaking the textbook English. I was still familiarizing myself with the phrases and the and any of these like trending words that they use. And I, you know, I sort of felt like I was I was not cool enough to make friends. I thought my story was very boring.
0: Boring?
1: And I thought a Nobel Prize can't get you friends. So, yeah, and I also even at school, I ran for the head girl position because I was working really hard. I wanted to be part of every club, every society. So when I heard about the school head girl position, I ran for that and I lost. And that like made me so upset because, you know, like you want to be embraced and accepted by your college students and, you know, like by your school friends. It means so much because I was still young. I was still very young, even though I received the Nobel Prize before I had even completed my high school. But in the end, I'm still 17. And, you know, you just want to be in the cool friends group at the same time.
0: Yeah. You were 15 when you won the Nobel.
1: No, 17.
0: 17, okay. 17.
1: Yeah, a bit too late. You know.
0: Were you expecting...
1: A bit older, you know. A bit older than 15.
0: Were you expecting that as a possibility?
1: No.
0: Did you know
1: Absolutely
0: that you were,
1: not,
0: like,
1: no.
0: among the people being considered?
1: Of course it was in the news. But I remember that day when the announcement was supposed to be made. And my father said that I should skip my school day because what if they announce? And I said, Dad, like, everybody who thinks that I'm going to win this is crazy. And I said, I am going to go to my school. And I was in my chemistry class. And my school's deputy head teacher walked in and she called me outside. And she usually calls you when you are in trouble. And then she told me that I had won the Nobel Peace Prize. And it was like the most insane thing I could ever hear from a school teacher. And then I was told that you should go and like do a press conference and go home. And I said, like, no. I went back to a physics class and I finished my school day. And I said, if you get a Nobel Peace Prize for education, you have to finish your school day. So.
0: Getting back to the Taliban, I feel like you've won and you've lost. You've lost in the sense that the Taliban are back in power in Afghanistan. And that's very upsetting. And you've also lost faith in political leaders because, as you say, like they all wanted to photo ops with you and praise your work and your bravery and so on. But when you called them, when you were trying to get your people to safety, it was only women leaders who helped you and the men didn't. And it made you more cynical. Mm. And you learned that change is harder than it seems.
1: Yeah.
0: So what is the lesson for you about how difficult change really is in terms of what you can contribute to change?
1: Witnessing the Taliban's takeover of Afghanistan has been the most difficult experience I have ever had because I just could not imagine what an 11-year-old Afghan girl is going through when she cannot imagine entering a classroom. But in this time, I have also learned that giving up is not an option. You have to keep fighting. And for me, it was just like starting with something. I thought, just do whatever you can. We have been supporting underground secret schools for girls because Afghan girls are not giving up on learning and they're risking their lives, but they dare to listen to lessons on the radio. They're secretly passing cassette tapes to each other. It is the resilience of these Afghan girls that inspires me. And I care about this because it is important, not just for women in Afghanistan, but women everywhere. You know, the Taliban are erasing women from public life, but we need to do everything we can to make them visible and ensuring that there is a protection for women in the international law. It gives me hope that these crimes that the Taliban are committed would not be repeated against women and girls anywhere in the world.
0: So I said you lost in the sense that the Taliban took over again in Afghanistan, but you won in the sense that they didn't kill you. You survived, and you've gone on to oppose them in so many ways, many of which you've enumerated during this conversation, and you've raised billions of dollars to support what they're against, girls' education, rights for women.
1: I wish I could agree with you, but for me, when I think about millions of Afghan women and girls who still have to live under the Taliban, and an 11-year-old girl is terrified just as I was. And they are not just like limiting them. They're threatening them. They're punishing them. They're putting them in prisons. It scares me. And for me, true win is when it doesn't happen to me and to any girl in the world. Yeah.
0: Malala, I just want to say, I think you're really an inspiration for the work that you do, for the risks that you take, but also believing in living a full life that welcomes joy and love and fun. You know, being a full human being while participating in your activism.
1: 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And it's truly an honor to be here and to share the stage with you as well. And I just want to say one thing to Philly. Go Birds.
2: My interview with Malala Yousafzai was recorded last spring on stage at WHYY, where Fresh Air is produced, where she received WHYY's Lifelong Learning Award. 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
3: We got a few people to thank. A couple of web pledgers from Bloomington, Nick and Carol, thank you. Also, Andrew Hammond saying the fantastic music programming and the reliable news coverage is what is the draw for him. 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Susan doesn't have a TV and just listens to WFIU. 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
13: When you were growing up, did you have younger siblings who kind of insinuated themselves into situations? Like they were afraid to miss out on whatever was going on? Tagging along behind you? Butting into conversations? Just being a general nudge? From APM American Public Media, this is Performance Today. I'm Valerie Kaler, youngest of six. Yep, it was me. I was the nudge. In this piece, Carl Nielsen gives voice to that pain-in-the-neck mischief maker with a snare drum, who interrupts and pesters and interjects its way into the clarinet solos in an uncomfortably familiar way. We'll hear Carl Nielsen's clarinet concerto later this hour.

0: from APM, American Public Media. This is Performance Today. I'm Valerie Kaler. I'm so glad you're here for today's musical adventures and discoveries. The great Austrian composer Franz Schubert was only 31 years old when he died. And yet he left us a tremendous body of work, 1,000 compositions or so. A few years ago, American pianist Jonathan Biss talked with us about how, as far as Schubert knew, he was pretty much writing music for a small circle of friends in Vienna in the 1820s. Most of his work during his life was unpublished, and a lot of it was never even played.
1: I think that Schubert, more than the other great composers, would be shocked to know that we're sitting here and playing his music, talking about it, feeling as strongly as we do about it. I feel so horribly sad for him when I think about how he never had the satisfaction of knowing what his music has brought to people. I mean, it's unbelievable to think that he never had the chance to know that that might happen.
0: And yet, here we are, nearly 200 years after the man's death, appreciating the depth of his emotional expression in music and his sheer inventiveness as a composer. Here's Jonathan Biss in concert at Spivey Hall in Morrow, Georgia, playing the opening movement of Schubert's Piano Sonata No. 19.

0: The Piano Sonata No. 19 by Franz Schubert. We heard the first movement from a concert at Spivey Hall at Clayton State University in Morrow, Georgia. Thanks to the Walter and Emily Spivey Foundation for making that recording available to us. The concert by American pianist and former P.T. Young artist in residence, Jonathan Biss. He was here as a P.T. Young artist way back in 2002. He's gone on to a stellar career, which includes quite a few albums. He told us that his Schubert album was a unique experience.
1: Of all of the records I've made, it was the most intense experience. I sort of was physically shaking at the end of it, I found. And I wasn't so much from the physical effort as just there's a kind of unbelievable intensity about this music. You know, there's just so much expressed in it.
0: American pianist.

0: Jonathan Biss on the music of Franz Schubert. You can hear his comments again and his playing, plus show archives, playlists, and so much more. 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
1: Performance Today at 1:20, right here on WFIU. I'm your music director at WFIU with you for Performance Today, Christopher Burris, asking for your support on the last day of WFIU's fall membership drive. 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Also, we've heard from Carol and Nick Tumbes in Bloomington, who are also giving here as we get into performance today and helping us to meet this goal of 15 pledges here during performance today. 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
0: In 2022, composer Kevin Lau took a three-hour train ride from Toronto to London, Ontario. He dozed off and on, and when he was awake, he wrote down some musical ideas inspired by the feeling and the sound of the train. That became the piece we're about to hear, the String Quartet No. 5 by Kevin Lau, subtitled The Train to Improbable Places. You'll hear train sounds right at the beginning of the piece, and along the 8-minute journey, maybe some unexpected connections, a little quote from a piece by Mendelssohn, and ending with what the composer describes as a flash mob of Celtic fiddlers. Kevin Lau wrote this for the Viano Quartet. Let's hear it from a concert they gave in Tempe, Arizona. Music by Kevin Lau, his String Quartet No. 5, The Train to Improbable Places.

Canadian composer Kevin Lau wrote that a couple years ago, with the initial inspiration coming from a three-hour train ride, the String Quartet No. 5, subtitled The Train to Improbable Places. Kevin Lau wrote that for the Vienna Quartet and says he's grateful to that group. Quote, "They gave me license to write in a way that was childlike, virtuosic, and joyous." We even heard members of the quartet singing there at the end of the piece. The Vienna Quartet gave that concert in Tempe, Arizona, a performance that was part of the Hayden's Ferry Chamber Music Series.

0: 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Who's there?
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2: 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We've heard from Daniel Chatfield in Ellettsville, who is supporting us today. We've also heard from Carol and Nick Tumbus in Bloomington. That adds to our score here of trying to receive 15 pledges before this program ends, and you can join as well. Again, that's wfiu.org/donate. We'll say thank you with a pair of those tickets to see the National Symphony Orchestra. You can also speak with our membership team at 800-662-3311. And remember, $100, thanks to the Al Cobine family, is added to your pledge when you give right now.
0: It's possible that Danish composer Carl Nielsen saw the snare drum as a vehicle for musical mayhem. In the opening section of his Symphony No. 5, Nielsen featured what you might call a belligerent snare drum, mindlessly hammering out a military rhythm, purposefully crossing the rhythm of the rest of the orchestra. And then Nielsen wrote this rather diabolical instruction for the snare drummer, who's supposed to improvise as if at all costs to stop the progress of the orchestra. There seems to be a similar battle in the clarinet concerto he wrote 4 years later. Although the work is a clear spotlight for the clarinet, that snare drum, in

Over and over, the snare drum tries to interrupt the clarinet, almost threatening to take over. But unlike in Nielsen's Fifth Symphony, this snare drum is playful as well as belligerent. Like an obnoxious sibling needling for a disruption, rather than a full-blown enemy hell-bent on taking things down completely. Let's hear it. A clarinet concerto with a snarky snare drum by Carl Nielsen. Martin Frost playing solo clarinet, Paavo Järvi conducting the North German Radio Elbphilharmonie Orchestra.

0: In the 1920s, Danish composer Carl Nielsen intended to write five concertos, one for each member of the Copenhagen Wind Quintet. He was only able to finish two of those proposed five, a flute concerto and that virtuosic clarinet concerto we just heard. Martin Frost played solo clarinet. Pavel Järvi led the North German Radio Elbphilharmonie Orchestra in concert in Hamburg, Germany. All of our programming, by the way, is only possible because listeners support our local public radio stations. 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I'm Valerie Kaler. 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
0: 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I'm Valerie Kaler. The International Chopin Competition is one of the big competitions in the world of piano. It is a grueling 3-week marathon, but it begins with a celebration. A concert that highlights past laureates of the competition, playing solos and concertos, and even playing together. This performance from that opening concert is like a clown car full of Chopin competition winners from years past. They just keep coming on stage. Here's Garrick Olson, winner in 1970, then Dong Tai Son, 1980s gold medalist, the winner from 2010, Yuliana Avdeeva, and Bruce Liu, gold medalist in 2021. They're each at a piano, joined by the Warsaw Philharmonic Orchestra, conducted by Andrei Boreko. This is the concerto for four harpsichords in A minor by Bach, a concert at the most recent International Chopin Piano Competition in Warsaw, Poland.

0: four pianos, and four Chopin competition winners, all on stage for that concerto for four harpsichords by J.S. Bach. That performance was from the opening concert of the 2025 International Chopin Competition in Warsaw, Poland. Conductor Andrzej Borejko with the Warsaw Philharmonic Orchestra, and at the pianos, four previous winners of the Chopin Competition. Garrick Olsen took the gold in 1970, Dong Tai Son from 1980, from 2010, Juliana Avdeeva, and Bruce Liu, gold medalist in 2021. In a moment, a broken finger and a violinist's destiny. This is Performance Today from APM.
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0: When violinist Scott Yu was in high school, just about to graduate, he had to make a big decision: go to the Juilliard School in New York City and focus on the violin, or pursue Plan B. Scott Yu just could not decide. Luckily, he had a friend who helped him out.
3: The thing that made up my mind was the day that my best friend got into the University of Pennsylvania, we both got drunk, and he stepped on my finger and broke it. And that really convinced me that it wasn't a really good idea to go to Juilliard if I didn't know if I could play the violin anymore.
0: Thank goodness Scott Yu had a backup plan.
3: So I went to Harvard, and I got a physics degree,

0: And then I was the worst physics student at the entire university, I assure you. And at that point, my violin career was starting to take off, but it never reached full altitude. My violin career got to about 20,000 feet, not 40,000.
1: He's rather self-deprecating, but honestly, Scott Yu is tremendously capable. A great violinist with the physics degree from Harvard. And after graduating, he pretty quickly added plans C, D, and E. He also became a conductor, an organizer, an administrator. He founded and ran his own ensemble, the Metamorphosen Chamber Orchestra. He's conducted orchestras around the world. And as of 2005, he's been conducting and overseeing Festival Mosaic, a wide-ranging music festival in San Luis Obispo, California. He even joins in on some chamber music fun at Festival Mosaic. Let's hear Scott Yu, joined by four friends, for this string quintet by Mozart.

sometimes called a viola quintet. Mozart's String Quintet No. 5 in D major features a string quartet that's violin, violin, viola, and cello, plus another viola. That performance from Festival Mosaic in San Luis Obispo, California, featured festival director Scott Yu playing violin, alongside violinist Aurelia Duca, violists Clinton Dewing and Matisse Rochat, and cellist Sterling Elliott. The original manuscript for that quintet by Mozart still exists. That's pretty awesome right there, you know? Just being able to see the actual pieces of paper with Mozart's own scrawl seems like such a treasure. You know what's even more remarkable about the manuscript? What's missing? Mistakes. There are only a small handful of corrections. So when Mozart wrote it down, he already knew it, all five parts completely perfect in his head. He was just transcribing from the mental manuscript he'd constructed.

0: Stick around, a joyous jangle just ahead. This is Performance Today from APM.
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0: It's more than twice as big as all the other planets combined. It's easy to see why early astronomers thought it the king of the planets and named it after the king of the gods, Jupiter. He was the big cheese at Olympus, surrounded by a court of lesser gods and attendees. The planet Jupiter also has a big entourage: the four large so-called Galilean moons, 34 smaller moons who've also earned names, plus many, many more small ones discovered more recently but still nameless. Jupiter the god started out as your basic nature deity, in charge of the weather, prone to hurling lightning bolts, stuff like that. But then there was a sort of bleed through from the Greek pantheon, and Jupiter soaked up some Zeus attributes. Then he was in charge of, well, everything. And finally, according to astrologers, Jupiter is the god of optimism, humor, and the belly laugh. Here's Gustav Holst's tribute to the big guy, Jupiter, the bringer of jollity, from the planets.

0: One writer called that the most joyous jangle imaginable. That joyous jangle would be Jupiter, the bringer of jollity. Writers love that alliteration, don't they? The composer himself, Gustav Holst, described Jupiter as the bringer of jollity in the ordinary sense, the belly laughs, but also, quote, the more ceremonial kind of rejoicing associated with religious or national festivities. Jupiter, the bringer of jollity, from the planets, by Gustav Holst. Christian Reif led the Lakes Area Music Festival Orchestra at Gitche Zibbe Center for the Arts in Brainerd, Minnesota. So glad to have this place to share recent highlights from concerts around the world, on the radio and online. 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

0: Good afternoon and welcome to Just You and Me on a Tuesday afternoon. I'm David Brent Johnson and I'm here with Amy O'Shaughnessy, WFIU's Director of Development, and it is the last day of our autumn fun drive, but it's not over yet. We still got 4 hours to go. Still need to make some more progress towards our overall goal of 150,000. We're getting there. 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
0: We're looking for 15 pledges between now and 4 o'clock to take advantage of this generous bonus match from Jim and Cheryl Carita that Amy was just talking about, and we're going to have plenty of great jazz for you on the show as well. 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

0: Duke Ellington, getting us started on Just You and Me this afternoon with Daybreak Express. I'm David Brent Johnson here along with Amy O'Shaughnessy. 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And Amy, we have a great bonus match going on right now from Jim and Shel Carita.
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0: And we heard from a listener near the end of performance today that we want to make sure to thank Victoria Getty, pledging from Nashville. 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Victoria Getty, pledging from Nashville. And starting us out of the gate here on Just You and Me, Kevin Winkleplek, our own Kevin Winkleplek. 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And Kevin's pledge being matched with an additional $150 gift, Amy, from Jim and Shel Carita.
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Cassandra Wilson singing right here, right now from her album Traveling Miles, a tribute to Miles Davis. And right here, right now is where we need you for WFIU as we get into the final 3 hours and 45 minutes of our autumn fun drive. 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And we have had a couple more folks to thank. Amy, I want to, we had an anonymous caller from Bloomington, but I also want to be sure to thank Steve Butler, who made a pledge from Fairhope, Alabama. He says, "Greetings from the Alabama Gulf Coast. Our family continues to be grateful to you and your wonderful show and WFIU for the continual support for IU jazz students, present and past. 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And Amy, we do hear from folks out-of-state throughout Drive. Thank you so much, Steve Butler, pledging from Fairhope, Alabama on Just You and Me. And that pledge, Amy, netted us also, yielded an additional

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1: And Amy, we're going to hear now from Miles Davis and John Coltrane. Their centennials occurring this year. Miles Davis's was back in May. John Coltrane's coming up tomorrow, actually. We're going to have former IU president Michael McRobbie on the program to talk about that. If you're wondering why we're going to have a former IU, he is a huge John Coltrane fan, and this man comes prepared. He comes in with a briefcase of books. He knows his jazz. And then we're going to have Tom Walsh from the IU Jazz Studies program on Thursday to talk more about John Coltrane. Tom is a saxophonist, of course, as well as the chair of the Jazz Studies Department. The kinds of things that we love bringing to you every day on programs like Just You and Me, Morning Classical Music with Chris Burris, Ether Game, so many locally produced music shows. Your pledges make all of this possible. 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Here's Miles Davis and John Coltrane with two bass hit on Just You and Me.

0: Miles Davis and John Coltrane doing Two Bass Hit. That comes from the CD The Best of Miles Davis and John Coltrane, 1955 to 1961. Another way we have of saying thank you when you call 800-662-3311 or make a pledge of support for WFIU online at wfiu.org/donate. I'm David Brent Johnson. You hear me every weekday from Monday through Thursday from 3 to 5 here on Just You and Me. But today I'm joined by Amy O'Shaughnessy from WFIU's Development Department. And Amy is with me today because it's Fun Drive. And it's the last day of Fun Drive. So we are in the home stretch, Amy, just a little over 3.5 hours to go.
1: That's right. We're wrapping this drive up at 7 o'clock tonight. We're well on our way to within striking distance of our goal of raising $150,000 during this drive. 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
0: We're going to hear some music now from the great saxophonist Sonny Rollins, another jazz artist who passed in this last year at the age of 95, left behind such a great jazz legacy, and you'll continue to hear his music here on Tuesdays when I play classic jazz on Just You and Me. And right now we're going to hear him with a great trumpeter, Clifford Brown. This is a song they recorded back in 1956, and it's called I Feel a Song Coming On. We feel some pledges coming on. 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Sonny Rollins on Just You and Me.

0: Sonny Rollins and Clifford Brown with I Feel a Song Coming On here on Just You and Me on WFIU, your public radio station. 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
0: We're going to hear now from a band, the Visions Jazz Ensemble. They're going to be playing, this Friday at the Alumni Center for the football game, the Big Ten home opener, Visions Jazz Ensemble.
1: I'm excited to see that.
0: Yeah. It's going to be kind of the wrap-up of our swing in September. They'll be playing as people are streaming towards the stadium. We have their new album, Of the People, which is an America 250 celebration. Great selection of songs, not your standard jazz repertoire. But great songs like Deep River, Ghost Riders in the Sky, Dolly Parton's Coat of Many Colors. We'll hear that a little bit later on. America the Beautiful. 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It's one of the many ways we have of saying thank you when you make your pledge of support by calling 800-662-3311. 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Amy, you probably know this song, Take Me Home, Country Roads, but you probably have not heard it in a jazz context before, I'm guessing. 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

0: 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And the Visions Jazz Ensemble will be performing our final Swing in September concert this Friday evening at 5:30 at the Alumni Center right by the IU football stadium. 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
1: 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You'll be joining Bethany in Bloomington, who said, "We love it, we need it, we believe in it." Ah, Bethany, thanks so much for your gift just now. And we heard from an anonymous listener in Bloomington who said, "We must have, need, and love public radio. From the first time I turned it on in the morning to listen to the news to the last when we go to bed listening to your wonderful music programming, WFIU is essential for us. 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
0: 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And Amy, as you said, Jim and Cheryl Carita will be matching gifts at any level with an additional $150 as we head into the final. We are close to heading into the final 3 hours of Fund Drive. Not that much longer to go.
1: 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You can be one of the first people to wear this t-shirt. David's wearing it in the studio, so you can't be the
0: just
1: very
0: got
1: first.
0: It.
1: but you could be one of the first to wear this t-shirt around town. It's a charcoal gray Heather Gray t-shirt with a stylish burnt orange design and in orange and light yellow. It was designed by Danielle K. Lucas of Studio Loop, a local designer. It shows a 3D State of Indiana as a classic analog radio receiver. 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It looks really cool. And we'd love to send one your way when you give $15 a month. 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
0: I mentioned earlier that 2026 marks the centennial of both the great jazz trumpeter Miles Davis and the great jazz saxophonist John Coltrane. Tomorrow will be Coltrane's actual centenary, born on September 23rd, 1926. Former IU president Michael McRobbie joining me tomorrow to talk about his long-standing Coltrane fandom, and then we'll continue celebrating the Coltrane centennial with Tom Walsh from IU Jazz Studies coming on the show Thursday. We'll be playing lots of Coltrane music and talking about his significance as a jazz artist, so you can look forward to that. Going to play some more John Coltrane music for you right now, and we'll come back and hopefully have more people to thank, more folks who have stepped up and made your contribution or increased your contribution to WFIU, your public radio station, by calling 800-662-3311 or pledging online at WFIU.org/donate. Amy, we've had a lovely turn in the weather the last couple of days. It feels like fall has arrived, and so we're going to hear John Coltrane and Johnny Hartman from their classic album they recorded together in 1963 doing Autumn Serenade. 800-662-3311. 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

0: John Coltrane and Johnny Hartman doing Autumn Serenade from their 1963 eponymously titled album, playing that here on Just You and Me in honor of the John Coltrane Centennial, which is actually coming up tomorrow. 800-662-3311, the number to call to make your pledge of support for Just You and Me and everything that you hear here on WFIU. 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We've heard from Jill Giffen in Bloomington. Thank you so much, Jill, for your pledge of support. And we've also heard from Nancy Kruger. Nancy, great to hear from you. She's already a sustaining member and donor, but she is upping her pledge. She says, WFIU is so important to me and everyone, whether they know it or not. Just You and Me is the best. Thank you, David. Thank you, Nancy, for your pledge of support.
1: You.
0: Nancy and Jill's pledges also being both matched with additional $150 gifts from Jim and Cheryl Carita. So you got that going for you if you pledge right now as well. 800-662-3311.
1: If you've been waiting to become a sustaining member or to make a gift to the station, now is the time to do it. 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We're looking to hear from 25 pledges during Just You and Me. So we've got another hour to take care of that. 7 or 8 pledges on the board. We want to hear from you next. 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
0: I wanted to mention really quickly, Amy, talking about keeping up with things in the jazz community. I just saw that a group called SML is coming soon to the Buskirk Chumley, and that features two prominent IU jazz alums, Josh Johnson and Anna Butters, who are key players on the new jazz album from Flea of the Red Hot Chili Peppers. So I'm hoping I'm going to reach out to them. I'm hoping I'll have them, one or both of them, on the show to talk about their experiences in Los Angeles. And it's just stuff like that. I love being able to do stuff like that. Love being able to showcase all the great musicians that have come out of this community. Your pledges make that kind of programming possible. They make it possible for Chris Burris to do all the great classical music programming that he does in the morning. It makes shows like the Soul Kitchen possible. 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Here's Cassandra Wilson doing Bob Dylan's Shelter from the Storm on Just You and Me.

0: Cassandra Wilson doing Bob Dylan's Shelter from the Storm from her Blue Note album, Belly of the Sun. 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I'm David Brent Johnson. I host this program every weekday from Monday through Thursday. I'm here with Amy O'Shaughnessy from WFIU's Development Department, and she is here with me today because it is indeed still Fun Drive, still just a few hours to go, Amy, and we continue to make great progress, but we're not finished yet. Still got to gather some more steam and momentum here to hit our overall goal of 150,000 for the whole drive, and to hit our goal of 25 pledges today for Just You and Me, and we continue to make progress with that. Again, the number to call, 800-662-3311.
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0: 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I believe that brings us up to 12, Amy, which means we're just about halfway to our overall goal of 25. We got 50 minutes left to get there. 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

0: who is stepping forward with your support. We heard just now from an anonymous listener who said in Bloomington, who said NPR News and all of the shows throughout the day are what I value. 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We also heard from Ralph Rohrer in Lafayette, Indiana. 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
1: 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This is a song that goes all the way back to the 1770s. 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

0: Topsy, part two by Cozy Cole, playing that in honor of Jim and Cheryl Carita. Jim Carita, the fabulous Jimmy K, great supporters of the station. So appreciative of all they do for WFIU. 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I'm David Brent Johnson here along with Amy O'Shaughnessy. In that set, we also heard the Visions Jazz Ensemble doing Revolutionary Tea, their new CD, Of the People, one of the many ways we have of saying thank you when you call 800-662-3311 or go online to WFIU.org/donate. Amy, it is 4:32. 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
0: Just 8 more pledges in the next 24 minutes will get us there. 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We're going to hear a big band barn burner now featuring the great singer Anita O'Day with Gene Krupa's big band. Playing this song, Amy, because it's also got some historical significance. There was a video for it. it back in 1941. They were called Soundies back then, in which Anita O'Day, the white singer of the band, is seen kind of dancing and doing a duet with Roy Eldridge, the black trumpet player. And I can tell you in 1941, that was not something you were going to generally see in a Soundie. But it's also just a great tune, and it's upbeat, and I thought it'd be a fun one to play as we start heading towards the end of Just You and Me today and the end of WFIU's Autumn Fun Drive at 7 p.m. Just 8 more pledges to make our challenge from Paul Spade. 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Anita O'Day and Let Me Off Uptown on Just You and Me.

0: Hey, Joe.
1: What do you mean, Joe? My name's Roy.
0: Well, come here, Roy, and get groovy. You been uptown?
1: No, I ain't been uptown, but I've been around.
0: You mean to say you ain't been uptown?
1: No, I ain't been uptown. What's up?

0: Anita O'Day and Roy Eldridge and the Gene Krupa Big Band doing Let Me Off Uptown. You heard it here on Just You and Me on WFIU, your public radio station. I'm David Brent Johnson. We've just got 20 minutes to go. Looking now for just seven more pledges to make our challenge from Paul Spade. We'll pick up an additional $500 when we hit that goal. So we just need seven more pledges now in the next 20 minutes, and we will get there, folks, as this WFIU Fund Drive heads into the final 2 hours and 20 minutes now. 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
0: Looking for just seven more pledges now in the closing minutes of WFIU's program here. Hey, we want to thank John Loveland, who made a pledge from Spencer. Thank you so much, John. Great to hear from Spencer. Beautiful town. Love going to the Tivoli Movie Theater there in Spencer. 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We got some more Cassandra Wilson music coming up in just a few moments, Amy, but we are still looking for those pledges to make our goal this afternoon.
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0: We're going to hear again from the late, great singer Cassandra Wilson. One of the really cool things about Cassandra Wilson was that she brought songs into the jazz repertoire that nobody, I think, would have anticipated as being jazz material before she did them. And the song we're about to hear now, written by Neil Diamond, performed by the Monkees, not names you normally hear in the world of jazz. But here is Cassandra Wilson from her 1995 Blue Note album, New Moon Daughter, doing Last Train to Clarksville. We are getting ready to pull into the stage here, folks, as this fund drive gets ready to come to a close in the next 2 hours and 15 minutes, but still in need of your pledges of support. 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Cassandra Wilson on Just You and Me.

0: Cassandra Wilson saying, don't be slow on the last train to Clarksville. We are looking now at just needing four more pledges to make our goal for just you and me this afternoon. Four more pledges, Amy O'Shaughnessy, and we will be there and get an additional $500 from Paul Spade as we head into the final 2 hours and 10 minutes of this autumn fund drive. 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
0: And one of the very cool ways we have of saying thank you is our brand new Tune In short sleeve t-shirt. It's got a 3D State of Indiana as a classic analog radio receiver on the front. I just got one today. I'm wearing it in the studio right now. It's this really cool charcoal heather gray t-shirt. It's got a very stylish burnt orange and light yellow design. And just today, you can pick it up at the $15 a month level when you pledge by calling 800-662-3311. 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

0: And we are popping in to give you an update. Amy, what's the latest
1: We need to hear from two more people this hour. Thanks so much to everyone who's called in. We just heard from John and Teresa Inman in Bloomfield. Thank you so much. They said, y'all do a great job. You're doing a great job calling in your pledge right now. Thank you so much for your support. We heard from Catherine Braun in Bloomington, Indiana. Thanks so much, Catherine.
0: Yeah.
1: And we also heard from a little bit ago, Charles and Bridget Savage in Bloomington. Thanks for your gift. 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
0: And that's exactly right, Amy. 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
0: We've heard from 23 callers and pledgers so far today, just looking for two more to make this $500 challenge from Paul Spade. 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
4: Picture new parents cooing to their baby on the couch. The baby's quiet and calm, and everyone's at rest. So their heart rates are low, maybe around 60 or 70 beats a minute for the adults. But what about the baby? How do you think the baby's heart rate compares to the parents? Newborns have resting heart rates around 100 to 150 beats per minute, way higher than that of adults. In fact, a newborn's resting heart rate is in the ballpark of the target heart rate for an adult doing a heavy workout. What gives? Why do newborns' hearts beat so much faster than adults? Part of the answer lies in the fact that babies grow so dramatically. They burn food in every cell of their bodies to fuel that growth. The process requires not only an abundance of milk, but also oxygen, and it produces large amounts of carbon dioxide as waste. Babies' hearts work overtime to keep supplying oxygen and removing carbon dioxide to fuel their amazing growth. But growth isn't the only factor, because it's not just baby animals we're talking about. Adult chihuahuas have much higher heart rates than adult elephants. Why? Chihuahuas have a greater surface-to-volume ratio. In other words, the chihuahua has a greater proportion of skin than internal tissue, which means it loses more heat to the environment, relatively speaking, than a larger animal. Babies' hearts beat much faster than their parents, both to fuel their growth and to make up for greater heat loss to the environment. So, little hearts maintain a higher metabolic rate, pound for pound, than big hearts. This moment in science comes from Indiana University. I'm Don Glass.
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5: Live from NPR News in Washington, I'm Ryland Barton. President Trump says U.S. and Iranian officials held a three-hour meeting on the sidelines of the U.N. General Assembly today. NPR's Franco Ordonez reports that Trump spoke positively about reaching an agreement.
6: President Trump called it a very good meeting, saying he couldn't imagine why it wouldn't go well, considering their options are, quote, potential greatness or obliteration. The meetings would have been going on about when Trump took the stage at the UN General Assembly and warned that he himself had a big decision to make, to, quote, make a deal or annihilate the Islamic Republic and drive them into hell with no chance of survival. The president didn't say how he plans to resolve the enduring conflict, but the three-hour meeting represents the most significant return to diplomacy since talks broke down earlier this summer over control of the Strait of Hormuz. Franco Ordonez, NPR News.
5: Meanwhile, President Trump's calling for a ban on exporting diesel fuel as record high prices impact farming and shipping ahead of the midterm elections. Analysts say the move could lower diesel prices for Americans in the short term, but would eventually raise prices across the world, including in the U.S. Israeli Prime Minister Benjamin Netanyahu took aim at New York City Mayor Zohran Mamdani ahead of the U.N. General Assembly. Mamdani doubled down on his call for Netanyahu to be arrested for alleged war crimes for Israel's conduct in its war in Gaza, as NPR's Kat Lonsdorf reports.
7: Netanyahu posted a short video in English on social media.
8: Shame on you, Mr. Mamdani.
7: Reiterating that he is coming to the United Nations later this week. Netanyahu's visit to New York for the UN General Assembly has been controversial. The International Criminal Court has an outstanding warrant for his arrest for alleged war crimes on civilians during Israel's war against Hamas in Gaza. Mamdani has repeatedly stated his belief that Netanyahu is a war criminal and that federal authorities should arrest him if he steps foot in New York. Netanyahu is scheduled to arrive Thursday morning for an address to the UN before heading back to Israel the same day. Kat Lonsdorf, NPR News, Tel Aviv.
5: Young Americans without college degrees are seeing one of the strongest job markets in decades. NPR's Windsor Johnston reports unemployment among workers aged 22 to 34 who don't have a degree is near a 20-year low.
9: The Burning Glass Institute says the job market looks much different for recent college graduates who are having a harder time finding work. Georgetown University economist Harry Holzer says one reason is the strength of the construction industry.
10: I do think the construction sector is strong right now. You know, all these data centers being built is creating a lot of jobs for skilled construction workers.
9: Holzer says more baby boomers are retiring from the skilled trades just as immigration slows. Windsor Johnston, NPR News.
11: The U.S. stock market held near its record high today after oil prices eased again. This is NPR News.
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13: This is regional news coverage from the WFIU newsroom. I'm Eddie Stewart. A man was found dead near a dumpster behind the downtown Bloomington Kroger on Sunday afternoon. That's according to the Bloomington Police Department. Captain Ryan Pettigo says police were called to the intersection of First Street and College Avenue after a caller reported finding a man dead near the dumpster. Officers arrived and confirmed the man was dead. BPD said the man's identity has not been confirmed. Police say no injuries were found during the man's autopsy Monday in Terre Haute. The cause and manner of death remain unknown, but foul play is not suspected at this time. New data centers should be required to pay or provide for the energy they need. That language is included in a bill passed out of the U.S. House aimed at protecting ratepayers. Ben Thorpe has more.
14: Indiana Congresswoman Erin Houchin says Governor Mike Braun has been a leader in requiring new data centers to provide all of the energy that they need. Houchin voted in favor of the measure, which she says protects ratepayers from rising energy costs.
15: We want to make sure that this national statute would follow. To make sure that no matter where you are in the country, if a company is bringing in a data center, they're footing the bill for that.
14: The bill was stalled in the U.S. Senate by a New Mexico Democrat who argued the federal legislation is toothless because it does not mandate states adopt requirements for data centers. Governor Mike Braun has seen similar critiques from state Democrats. I'm Ben Thorpe in Indianapolis.
13: And for WFIU News, I'm Eddie Stewart.
16: 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We have met the Paul Spade match on Just You and Me. Good job, everybody. But we've got some more work left to do in the last 2 hours of this week-long on-air membership drive. 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And thank you.
17: 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I'm Scott Detrow in Washington.
18: And I'm Mary Louise Kelly in New York, where the United Nations is still standing. The UN General Assembly is in full swing, UNGA Week, as the diplomats who are racing past you in the hallways call it. In years past, President Trump has used his address here to threaten the UN. Today, he spoke of himself as a peacemaker, someone ending wars, except for Iran, which he threatened once again to annihilate, his word. Well, Michael Froman was watching and listening. Michael Froman is president of the Council on Foreign Relations, and he is here with me now in our New York Bureau. Hi there.
19: Thanks for having me.
18: What was your top takeaway from today?
19: Well, first of all, I think the president did try and position himself as a peacemaker, somebody to resolve all of the outstanding foreign policy issues that have bedeviled the United States for years.
18: Except for the countries he wants to annihilate.
19: Well, including Iran,
18: Cuba and Iran,
19: the Middle East, Venezuela, perhaps Cuba down the road. But as you said, on Iran, there was very much a path to be taken, whether it's a reach agreement or annihilation. On the Middle East, the Gaza plan that he put forward, I think we're 1.5 points into a 20-point plan. It's difficult to see how we progress from here. And on Russia-Ukraine, he called for an end to it. He said it has to end, but there wasn't any specifics about how we might get there, although his administration has certainly been engaged in that process. Notably absent, almost any mention of China, the competitor of the United States, conceivably the one who with the United States is defining the nature of the world order going forward. And there was very little mention of that at all. And with regard to AI, really all systems go, that we are in a competition election. We're going to win, and there's going to be very little effort to put guardrails or regulation around it.
18: Except that President Trump would like to rename it because the artificial, that is the A in AI, President Trump says makes it sound fake, and he says it's not.
19: It's a branding issue.
18: Stay with Iran for a second. The president of Iran, Masoud Pezeshkian, is expected to speak, scheduled to speak at the UN tomorrow. Same stage. Any guesses as to what we will hear?
19: Well, my sense is he'll go through the litany of criticisms and complaints about the United States and Israel over the last several years. But he's not in a great, particularly strong position because the UN, including the Security Council, has condemned Iran for closing the Strait of Hormuz, and there's an international effort to keep it open. So most of the delegates in the hallway will be on the side of those who would like to see normalcy reimposed on the Strait of Hormuz and ships being able to pass freely, as had been the case really for decades before.
18: It doesn't sound like you're holding your breath for a major diplomatic breakthrough to emerge from this gathering of the United Nations generals.
19: No, look, the most important meetings are those probably not in the hallway but along the sides. The fact that the Trump administration has met with the Iranians will continue to meet conceivably with them while they are in town, and hopefully they can make progress there on the outstanding issues.
18: That's interesting that a lot of the meat of the diplomacy is happening in these private meetings, bilateral meetings on the sidelines, as opposed to within the Security Council or the General Assembly. Does that speak to the relevance of the United Nations big picture in 2026?
19: Well, the United Nations is really, it's a tale of two institutions. There's the operating institutions like the World Food Program or UNICEF that do really important on-the-ground work in the most difficult circumstances of dealing with humanitarian needs, health, development, and the like. And those are struggling now under limited resources, but really play a vital role. And then there's the political side of the UN, the General Assembly, the Security Council, where delegates get together to pass resolutions. In effect, if you look back over UN history, division has been more the norm than the exception. During the Cold War, the U.S. and the Soviet Union agreed on very little, and very little got through the Security Council. Now, between the competition with China and the conflict with Russia, again, the Security Council is not very effective. And the real question for the future is, as we are about to pick a new Secretary General, new leadership of the UN, will there be somebody there who can build consensus among the member states, create credibility, be a larger-than-life figure to address some of these big issues like war and peace that the UN was designed and intended to deal with, or will it be more of a bureaucratic approach and really be susceptible to the pressures of politics from the United States or elsewhere?
18: Huge and very open question as outgoing Secretary General Antonio Guterres prepares to wrap up at the end of this year. You mentioned that we didn't hear much about China in this speech today, perhaps because the big meeting with China is coming on Thursday, and it will not be at the UN. It will be back in Washington. I was going to ask what you're watching for next. Will you be shifting your gaze along with many of the rest of us to Washington as this week progresses?
19: Well, I imagine. I don't think there's high expectations of major deliverables coming out of this meeting. It's a state visit, but it's a relatively short state visit. I think the hope is from the part of the administration, I think also on the part of the Chinese, is just to keep this low level of détente going, stability in the relationship over the course of the year. This is the second of four potential summits there will be this year between President Xi and President Trump. There may be some progress on a trade issue here or a trade issue there, but the fundamental issues in the relationship are really being swept under the rug for now and in the hopes of maintaining stability.
18: Talking better than not talking. Michael Froman, President of the Council on Foreign Relations, happy UNGA Week to you.
19: Thank you very much.
18: Thank you.
16: 5:13, you're listening to All Things Considered on WFIU Public Radio for Indiana. I'm John Bailey here with Joe Wren from the WFIU WTIU newsroom. And here we are, as we so often are together, Joe, knocking on the door of the big goal for this week-long on-air membership drive. We're 15,000 and change away, and this drive is over at 7 o'clock, and the excitement around this studio is ramping up.
20: Yeah, and we always call it the final countdown.
21: Indeed.
20: And it is for all of us. 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
21: That's right. 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
21: And we have so many thank yous. 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
20: That is new. 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
21: Danielle K. Lucas from Studio Loop, she's an Indiana artist, designed this shirt. It's Heather Gray, and it's got, how do we describe it? 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Yeah. It's got a 3D kind of component to it, very vibrant orangey colors. You can take a look at it for yourself at WFIU.org/donate. 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We've got folks on the line right now.
20: 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So nicely put. I love it. I love the design. I want one for myself. And if I want one, all I have to do is, what, $15 ongoing monthly. Is that right?
21: Yes. Over the next year, $180. We hope you leave that pledge open and become a sustainer. It's a very simple way to take control of your pledge. Never worry about needing to renew. Has it been a year? You don't have to think about that. And you can change your pledge when you like. And it creates a stable source of revenue, a very large percentage of our

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2: 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That is why one mobile health clinic on the Texas Gulf Coast is providing fishermen, many of whom are Vietnamese immigrants, with free primary care right on the docks. Elizabeth Myong reports from Galveston.
3: Along the shore, water laps at docked shrimping boats. Seagulls cry out while circling overhead. Feet away from the water's edge, nurse Martha Diaz kneels on a wooden dock as she examines open sores on a shrimper's heel.
4: Okay, so I'm going to clean your foot and clean your wound, okay? And then we're going to put a bandage back on it, and you'll need to change it every week.
3: A medical student translates in Vietnamese. It's noisy at UT Health Houston's dockside clinics. Every month, shrimpers can get free checkups for issues like hypertension and diabetes, food, clothing, and social and legal services. Shannon Gio Wright is a professor of occupational health at UT Health Houston. She started the clinics over 4 years ago to help fishermen, many who are uninsured and have limited English proficiency.
5: Felt like it was a population that was quite literally invisible.
3: As healthcare costs skyrocket, the clinic's work has become more critical. Last April, President Trump signed an executive order deregulating commercial fishing and weakening safety monitoring. Data from the Centers for Disease Control and Prevention shows commercial fishing has a fatality rate over 40 times the national average. Initially, Gio Wright says the clinic tried to address the slips, trips, and falls that can result in fatalities. But Gio Wright says really listening to the fishermen helped earn their trust.
6: Many of them would talk about, look, I haven't had access to a physician in 10 years.
3: Sisters Cecile Kukuin-Roberts and Kukoa Tru are community health workers and translators who immigrated from Vietnam to the U.S. in the 80s.
7: I know how to make them feel comfortable because I'm like one of them.
3: Roberts has helped one shrimper, H, get medical care. He asked to be identified only by his first initial because he's in the process of renewing his permanent residency and fears jeopardizing his immigration status. Before the clinic started, H broke his pinky finger on the job and initially sought emergency care. But without health coverage, he missed follow-ups, which left his finger crooked at a 90-degree angle. But he's used to experiencing far worse. On a nearby boat, a cable came loose and hit a fisherman.
8: Somebody hit the boat.
3: Kate Guild is with Harvard Medical School's Mobile Health Map. She says mobile care can help rebuild trust with people

0: outside the traditional healthcare system.
1: It's providing care in accessible spaces, places where underserved and marginalized community members and patients of all backgrounds feel safe.
0: Gio Wright says the clinic aims to care for the people who are often forgotten.
2: We don't always do the work of thinking about where our food comes from.
0: As the clinic winds down, the fisherman limps away with a newly bandaged foot. For NPR News, I'm Elizabeth Myong in Galveston, Texas.

0: 524. You're listening to All Things Considered here on WFIU Public Radio for Indiana. Thanks for joining us on a Tuesday. And it's not just any Tuesday here in Public Radio land, Joe Wren. It is a very exciting day for us.
1: It's the final countdown day.
0: Yes, it is.
1: The day we've all been waiting for. And the day that you can get that, kind of get it right under the wire. We know a lot of people kind of wait to the last minute and think, you know, I'm going to wait till tomorrow. Like, I still have a few more days. No, this is it. This is the moment. This is the time to do it. Give us a call. 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We call WFIU 800-662-3311.
0: We have heard from a lot of folks throughout this drive. 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
1: And that's what's great about WFIU. We're not only part of the community, we're in your community. I just got back from Terre Haute. We'll have Mayor Brandon Sackbun tomorrow morning on the radio. We did the interview today. Love going to Terre Haute. Love going to Columbus. This is the time now to get these other places in our WFIU listening area on the map. I'd love to hear from someone in Terre Haute. Let's hear from someone from Columbus. How about Spencer? How about Bedford? Give us a call now, 800-662-3311.
0: We have so many thank you gifts that we can offer right now. Joe and I are very snazzily, I might say, sporting the Tune In t-shirt. I think we are the first two to wear them, or two
1: That's
0: of the
1: I
0: very
1: hear.
0: First.
1: Well, you're the first time I've seen it, and now I have one.
0: Yes.
1: Great.
0: Funny how that works. 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
0: 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The average gift is about $15. A lot of folks find that manageable. That amount is withdrawn every month from your credit or debit card or checking account, or if you work on the IU campus, payroll deduction, and it makes you part of a powerful community that helps ensure that we can fulfill our public service mission and give you the robust coverage, the news, the music, the conversation that you've been accustomed to. 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
2: 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I'm Scott Detrow.
3: And I'm Juana Summers. A grand jury in Mississippi won't bring charges in the case of Nolan Wells, the black teenager found dead off the coast this summer.
4: Anyone close to Nolan knew that his disappearance and death were not the result of racial hate or violence.
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5: Live from NPR News in Culver City, California, I'm Dwayne Brown. Power is shifting and the world needs a strong United Nations. That opening message was delivered today by the UN Secretary General in his final address. NPR's Michelle Kelman tells us he's calling for more cooperation to regulate AI and combat climate change.
6: Antonio Guterres's term ends this year, and he's clearly worried about the fractures in global politics and the inability of the United Nations to resolve many of today's conflicts. He says there's been a, quote, extraordinary transfer of power away from governments to a handful of private corporations and individuals.
7: Yet, our institutions and systems of governance continue to reflect the power realities and interests of a largely bygone era.
6: He demanded that polluters pay for climate change, and he called for peace in conflicts that have disrupted global trade, referencing Russia's war in Ukraine and the U.S. war against Iran. Michelle Kelleman, NPR News, the United Nations.
5: In South Texas, a federal judge has cleared the way for a proposed land exchange between SpaceX and the U.S. Fish and Wildlife Service. The court rejected attempts by tribal groups to block the land swap. From Texas Public Radio, Corey Cook reports.
8: The deal would transfer 715 acres of wildlife refuge land to SpaceX in exchange for parcels of privately held land. Lakin Jordahl with the Center for Biological Diversity says the ruling could have broader implications.
9: We very well could see them bulldozing wildlife refuge land tomorrow. The precedent that this sets is terrifying for public lands around the country.
8: The center says it will continue working with community and conservation groups in South Texas to challenge the privatization of refuge lands and preserve wildlife habitat. I'm Corey Cook in San Antonio.
5: And you're listening to NPR News.
10: This is regional news coverage from the WFIU newsroom. I'm Joni Dugan. Hoosiers who need food assistance after historic floods in August will soon get more support. Jill Sheridan has more.
11: Governor Mike Braun announced the state received a federal replacement waiver for people on Supplemental Nutrition Assistance Program, or SNAP. Eligible families that use the benefit do not need to file a request or contact the state to receive the replacement food funds. The mass waiver will be applied automatically to EBT cards for people in 19 counties impacted by storms and floods. The state estimates more than 36,000 households are eligible. The nonprofit Feeding Indiana's Hungry applauded the move, but asked the state to take further action by applying for additional assistance through USDA's SNAP disaster benefits, which could go to low-income Hoosiers not on SNAP. I'm Jill Sheridan.
10: The state also approved another 30 days of hotel vouchers for people displaced by the storms. A recent sweep of U.S. Immigration and Customs Enforcement resulted in the arrests of 426 individuals throughout Indiana. So-called Operation Community Indiana primarily targeted the Indianapolis metropolitan area. Governor Mike Braun says it seems the Trump administration's policy of going after the worst first had changed.
12: It does vary a little bit from the approach of the worst first. Whenever they're looking for those offenders, they're going to come across others.
10: ICE activity shot up in the Indianapolis area at the end of August. Videos made the rounds on social media depicting ICE agents making stops and arrests. In Bloomington, two men were detained by immigration enforcement outside Walmart earlier this month. For WFIU News, I'm Joni Dugan.
0: 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Coming up on 5:35, under 90 minutes left in this entire week-long on-air membership drive for this fall. We're wrapping up at 7 o'clock. We've raised well over $130,000 on the way to our goal of $150,000. 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
14: This is All Things Considered from NPR News. I'm Juana Summers.
2: And I'm Scott Detrow. A grand jury has returned a report in the case of Nolan Wells. Wells, a black teenager, was found dead in early July on an island just off the Mississippi coast. He and his friends went out for the 4th of July, and Wells was the only one in the group who did not return. His body was found 2 days later. Jurors found no evidence of criminal wrongdoing in his death. Elise Gregg with Mississippi Public Broadcasting and the Gulf States Newsroom joins us now with an update. Hi, Elise.
15: Hi there.
2: Walk us through the findings and some of the major points in the grand jury report.
15: Right. So the Jackson County grand jury returned a no true bill. That means after they reviewed all the evidence presented, they decided there wasn't enough to indict anyone in Wells' death. The 23 jurors issued over 100 subpoenas, heard from over 40 witnesses, and reviewed evidence ranging from GPS data to cell phone extractions to photos and videos from Horn Island. Now, a couple major points include the jury finding that Wells chose to stay on the island, and while autopsy results found the cause of death undetermined, but they did suggest drowning by exclusion, and jurors determined, based on where his body was found and the condition, his death was, quote, consistent with drowning.
2: Wells was the only black teen in this group, and now his family has questions about this jury report. What are they saying?
15: Right. Now, the report does formally close the criminal case, at least for now, but yes, there are absolutely still questions. Again, Wells was the only black teen among his friends that day, and his family and attorneys have repeatedly questioned if the investigation would have gone differently with a white teenager. Now, a major point made by civil rights attorney Ben Crump is that bruises on the back of Wells' head suggested blunt force trauma. The state medical examiner concluded those bruises weren't fatal, but here's Crump at a press conference in Georgia this afternoon.
16: What really caused it? What really caused the blood in the back of his head? That is the crux of the matter.
15: And at that conference, Wells' parents urged the district attorney to keep the investigation open.
2: Tell us what the district attorney is saying.
15: Jackson County District Attorney Angel Myers McElrath says that Crump's team has not acted in good faith throughout the investigation, both in their team's interactions, but also in public. Here she is in a video statement from Monday night.
4: The family, the Crump team, and anyone close to Nolan knew that his disappearance and death were not the result of racial hate or violence. Yet the flames of that narrative, set against the backdrop of Mississippi's terrible history, were fanned by both people who knew the truth and those who didn't.
15: Now, the tension between Crump's team and the DA stems from an independent autopsy and the review of Wells' phone. Crump claimed that body parts were withheld from their forensic pathologist and that the DA didn't cooperate in coordinating a joint review of Wells' phone. Myers McElrath denied all of that on Monday.
2: With the criminal case now closed, what comes next?
15: We may see some civil suits come out of this. Several of Wells's friends and former teammates have already threatened defamation lawsuits against everyone from Reverend Al Sharpton to social media influencers. Wells' family notified Wells's friends and their families that litigation was, quote, reasonably anticipated. And again, there are pushes to keep the investigation open and release the state autopsy. If those reports do come out, there's no guarantee they will. That could provide some more dimension in this case.
2: Elise Gregg with Mississippi Public Broadcasting and the Gulf States Newsroom. Thank you so much.
15: You're welcome.
0: 5:39, you're listening to All Things Considered here on WFIU, public radio for Indiana. It's a Tuesday, Joe Wren, but not just any Tuesday. 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We're north of $135,000. 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
1: That's right. 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
0: Exactly.
1: That's under the wire.
0: Yes.
1: Almost done.
0: That family now includes Cheryl Baumgart from Bloomington. Thank you so much for calling in your pledge of support. Thanks as well to Virginia Berlin for a foam pledge from Greencastle, saying wanted to thank all the people who've worked on this drive. They've all been inspiring. The new fellow, Eddie, is really fun. Everybody is working really hard. Thanks for those kind words. They can really fuel us. Same with Jessica from Bedford, who says, I didn't think my donation would make a difference. 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Jessica, it does make a difference. You made the difference. Thank you so much for your first-time pledge. 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More than 4,000 others are doing the same thing. Why not step up now at 800-662-3311?
1: And I just mentioned Bedford, so love to hear from Bedford. 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You know, John, we have more than 50,000 weekly listeners to WFIU. That's a lot. 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
2: Foodborne illness scares caused many people to change up how they buy vegetables this past summer. A lot of people turned to farmers markets. Others grew their own. About a third of U.S. households cultivate fruits or vegetables. Is that safer? NPR's Yuki Noguchi looked for answers.
17: On that question of whether homegrown is safer, James Rogers says,
18: as with anything, it depends.
17: Rogers directs food safety for Consumer Reports, which regularly tests produce. He says what shapes safety is the farming practices, not their size. On one hand, large operations are regulated by cleanliness standards and can track produce using barcodes, for example. But commingling huge volumes of produce can also lead to big outbreaks.
18: You can have a problem if you have one batch that's contaminated. It will contaminate the entire batch.
17: Most small growers, he notes, are exempt from Food and Drug Administration rules dealing with irrigation and soil. So their practices vary widely, which is how you end up with contrasting food safety approaches like those of Phil Toko and Dave Weidinger, both veteran gardeners, both growing lettuce in their own home gardens. Toko, who lives in Jackson, Michigan, is a Michigan State University agricultural food safety expert. He advises farms of all sizes and considers himself more fastidious than your average farmer.
19: Some backyard gardeners don't understand the risks, the fecal risks.
17: Toko's wife contracted amoebic dysentery, a painful intestinal parasite from lettuce grown at a small farm 25 years ago. So Toko keeps his garden free of animals and small children who might track feces and pathogens like Salmonella, E. coli, or Cyclospora that are in it. He won't use water from rain barrels in his garden because it might harbor bacteria.
19: If then someone uses the water from that rain barrel to water stuff that's going to go in their mouth in a day, it's kind of like bacterial soup.
17: Toko replicates what he can of the sanitary practices he preaches. He harvests with sanitized hands and buckets, won't harvest food near bird droppings, and uses hydroxyacetic acid to rid any pathogens on his leafy greens. Meanwhile, Westlake, Texas gardener David Weidinger is no less concerned for food safety.
20: I told my wife to stop buying lettuce from the store. You know, I was like, hey, we need to make sure that we're growing lettuce this fall because I don't want to buy any store-bought lettuce until this whole thing dies down.
17: Weidinger runs a family seed business and is director of the National Gardening Association, a group that surveys home gardeners. He says he's shaped in part by a mistrust of large agricultural operations, especially when it comes to handling manure as fertilizer. That isn't an issue in his fenced garden.
20: I know what I'm fertilizing with. I know where the seeds came from.
17: He says he feels safe picking and eating leafy greens, even without washing.
20: If it's coming in from my backyard and, like, you know, for example, lettuce, I don't want to get it wet. You know how hard it is to dry lettuce after you get it wet.
17: So what should consumers do? James Rogers at Consumer Reports says to wash everything, just with water, no matter where the produce comes from. Yuki Noguchi, NPR News.

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3: 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I'm Scott Detrow.
0: And I'm Juana Summers. Today, the Department of Health and Human Services announced it had done something it has never done before. It canceled the health insurance of 760,000 people enrolled in plans in the Affordable Care Act marketplace, also known as healthcare.gov. NPR's Selena Simmons-Duffin is here to tell us more. Hi.
4: Hi, Juana.
0: So, Selena, I understand that Vice President J.D. Vance held a press conference today.
4: Yeah, that's right. It was under the auspice of the White House Anti-Fraud Task Force led by Vance. He was talking about the federal health insurance marketplace, also known as Obamacare. Mm-hmm. And just as a reminder, this is for people who don't get insurance from their job or a public program like Medicare or Medicaid. They can go on healthcare.gov and buy a private health insurance plan, oftentimes with premium subsidies paid for by the federal government. So today, Vice President Vance said that fraudster brokers were signing up, quote, phantom people into these plans. Here's Vance.
5: You have a system where, on the one hand, brokers are paid money to feed patients into the system, while on the other hand, the government isn't even checking whether the people enrolled are actually eligible for the program. What do you have? Of course, rampant fraud.
4: So he put the blame on brokers for committing the fraud and announced moves to punish them, like stopping new brokers from registering for the upcoming open enrollment and changing enrollment processes. He said the government would save more than $2 billion in subsidies they would have been sending to insurance companies for those enrollments that they canceled.
0: Interesting. So did the officials explain their process for identifying these enrollments as fraudulent?
4: Not in a lot of detail, no. But Cynthia Cox, who's the director of the program on the Affordable Care Act at KFF, which is a nonpartisan health research organization, filled in some details with her understanding of how this unfolded.
6: What we know is that the administration sent a list of about 1 million people to health insurance companies and asked these health insurance companies to try to make contact with those people. And if those people did not respond within 30 days, they ultimately had their plan canceled.
4: She says there is fraud in the marketplace, but it is also entirely possible that qualified people had their health insurance canceled here. They might not have replied to the notice in time.
6: People move. People have, you know, they don't check their email or their voicemail or, you know, that sort of thing.
0: Selena, what did Vance say about that possibility?
4: In the press conference, he and other Trump administration officials were asked that question a few times and essentially said they were confident that these were, quote, phantom enrollees. They said they tried to get in touch with them in a variety of ways, but if they didn't answer and if they hadn't filed a claim, their enrollment was canceled. And they also said they were looking at 400,000 more enrollees who might get their plans canceled. Sources I spoke with today said there just needs to be more transparency about exactly how they're making sure not to cancel people's legitimate plans.
0: I mean, Selena, as you know, the midterms are just around the corner, and historically, health insurance has been a really big election issue. How's that fit in here?
4: Yeah, I mean, Republicans like to campaign on fighting fraud and on the failures of Obamacare, so this hits on both of those priorities. But health insurance also taps into the affordability issues that voters have been talking about a lot lately, and that cuts against Republicans. Millions of people really did lose their health insurance this year. I've spoken to many of them. Some couldn't afford their premiums anymore. Some have lost their Medicaid coverage. And this problem is only going to get worse in the coming year. Premiums are rising again. There are new work requirements in Medicaid that are projected to mean millions more people becoming uninsured. And that's because of the One Big Beautiful Bill Act that Republicans passed last year.
0: NPR's Selena Simmons-Duffin, thank you.
4: You're welcome.
1: 5:54, you're listening to All Things Considered on a Tuesday here on WFIU Public Radio for Indiana. There are two of us in the studio, neither of whom is your usual Tuesday All Things Considered host. I'm John Bailey, joined by Joe Wren, who you know from Ask the Mayor on WFIU and possibly Indiana News Desk on WTIU from our newsroom. Thanks so much for coming by at this special time, Joe.
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1: As did Lisa Williams calling in from Bloomington just a couple of minutes ago. 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Oh, somebody else coming through, a listener-turned-listener member calling from Bloomington. 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
2: 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But 800-662-3311, as if people need a little bit more incentive, right, John?
7: Just one more reason to give. 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
2: Yeah.
7: Let's say you're already giving $10 a month as a sustainer. First of all, thank you. And secondly, you might consider, if you've been doing that for a couple of years, to bump it up a tick to $15 a month. 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It's about 50 cents a day, manageable in most people's budgets. We could say thank you with this brand new tune-in t-shirt that Joe and I are wearing that you can look at online. It's charcoal heather gray. It's got a burnt orange and light yellow design. It looks like the state of Indiana, kind of in a 3D style, with a classic analog radio receiver dominating the state. It's a very cool shirt designed by Danielle K. Lucas of Indiana's Studio Loop. 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
8: Live from NPR News in Washington, I'm Ryland Barton. In an address to the United Nations, President Trump bucked international norms when talking about U.S. military operations in Venezuela earlier this year. To the victor belong the spoils, Trump said, referring to U.S. control of Venezuelan oil. NPR's Deepa Shivram has more.
9: The U.S. operations in Venezuela resulted in the arrest of the country's former leader, Nicolas Maduro. Recently, Trump's administration announced a deal with Venezuela that allows the U.S. to take control of 65 billion barrels of oil reserves. Trump spoke about how, as a result of those military operations, the U.S. has obtained more control of the world's oil supply. He said U.S. actions are proof the U.S. will use military means to secure national interests. But Trump saying, quote, to the victor belong the spoils, is a contradiction to the principles of the U.N. and of U.S. foreign policy tradition to not explicitly connect foreign intervention to the acquisition of resources. Deepa Shivaram, NPR News, Washington.
8: Utah Republican Senator John Curtis is asking the Judiciary Committee to investigate the business and personal relationships of Donald Trump Jr. with foreign nationals. He said recent reports raise questions about foreign access to the family of the sitting president. NPR's Eric McDaniel has more.
10: The letter is notable from a red state Republican during a midterm election season. In it, Curtis called attention to what he described as Trump Jr.'s active promotion of family-backed cryptocurrency ventures, international real estate deals involving direct meetings with foreign heads of state, and his reported investments in defense contracting. ProPublica reported last week that parts of Trump Jr.'s wedding on a private island were paid for and attended by a Russian oligarch close to Vladimir Putin. NPR has not independently confirmed the reporting. Prior to the letter, Curtis posted to social media criticizing the wedding party gift. The Judiciary Committee has not signaled whether it will act on his request. Eric McDaniel, NPR News, Washington.
8: The former head of the U.S. Forest Service under the first Trump administration is speaking out against a controversial reorganization of the agency happening now under the current administration. NPR's Kirk Sigler reports former staffers argue the plan will amount to the dismantling of the country's primary wildfire agency.
11: The Forest Service, along with its parent agency, the U.S. Agriculture Department, are undergoing a massive reorganization, including the closure of 7 regional offices, research stations, and the relocation of its headquarters from Washington, D.C. to Utah. Vicki Christensen was a Trump appointee who ran the agency from 2018 to 2021.
12: The reduction in the federal workforce without any real specific strategy is concerning.
11: In a press call organized by environmental groups, Christensen said the broader reorg of the Forest Service is misguided and lacking any accountability from Congress. The USDA has defended it in statements to NPR, saying it will make the agency more efficient. Kirk Sigler, NPR News.
8: The S&P 500 edged down a fraction today. 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
14: This is regional news coverage from the WFIU newsroom. I'm Eddie Stewart. The Google data center in Fort Wayne needs 228 more emergency diesel generators on top of its existing 174. Rebecca Green has more.
15: This is Google's third air permit modification since the project was introduced a couple of years ago. The Indiana Department of Environmental Management is currently monitoring the existing generators at the data center, including the 34 emergency generators requested at the beginning. Through a spokesperson, Google says the new generators are strictly for emergency operations, such as a power outage at the facility. The only other time they would operate would be for a legally mandated maintenance check. The existing generators cannot release more than 224 tons of particulate matter into the air a year. Recent inspection documents show a release of around 200 pounds in the past 12 months. Google says it prioritizes cleaner fuels or renewable alternatives, as well as safe storage of that fuel. In Fort Wayne, I'm Rebecca Green.
14: A man was found dead near a dumpster behind the downtown Bloomington Kroger on Sunday afternoon. That's according to the Bloomington Police Department. Captain Ryan Pedigo says police were called to the intersection of First Street and College Avenue after a caller reported finding a man dead. Officers arrived and confirmed the man was dead. BPD said the man's identity has not been confirmed. Police say no injuries were found during the man's autopsy Monday in Terre Haute. The cause and manner of death remain unknown, but foul play is not suspected at this time. For WFIU News, I'm Eddie Stewart.
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0: This is All Things Considered from NPR News. I'm Juana Summers.
3: And I'm Scott Detrow. What happens when the President of the United States goes to the media capital of the world amid a standoff with the major news outlets that cover him? You get moments like this today at the UN.
16: So it's an honor to be here. I'm surprised that CNN is here covering me.
17: The United Nations allowed us in, sir.
16: You should not be here covering me. You said you weren't going to cover me.
3: That was President Trump interacting with CNN's Caitlin Collins just days after he banned the outlet from the White House. Major news outlets have suspended their pool coverage in solidarity. NPR isn't airing audio from White House events until further notice. And in response, the White House has created Trump TV, an official YouTube channel streaming 24/7 content of the latest and greatest from the administration, as it puts it. To discuss, we have Mark McKinnon on the line. He has worked as a political consultant for former President George W. Bush and Senator John McCain and is a TV producer himself. Mark, welcome.
17: Hi, glad to be with you.
3: Mark, you know TV, you know politics. I figured you're a good person to talk to about this. And let's start with this. Just politically speaking, in this moment of so many different amateur media outlets, how much does this standoff affect how Trump's message is getting out?
17: Well, first of all, I think you saw from the coverage at the UN that people are going to find lots of different ways to cover him, but it's not going to be the coverage that he wants, and that's what he's trying to do. He's trying to control this. Back up just a little bit. I mean, all that Trump really cares about, people say he ran for the power, he ran for the money. No. At the end of the day, Donald Trump ran for president because that's the best way to get attention. He thrives on attention. That's the oxygen to his soul, is just being the center of attention. And he knew running for president would be the hottest spotlight in the world. He didn't even think he was going to win. He thought he was going to run for a while and endorse Chris Christie. So now he's got the spotlight, but he doesn't like the nature of it at times, and he thinks that he can control it. So he started this thing called Trump TV, which is just a YouTube channel, which I think is currently getting fewer views than the Muppets go to Disneyland.
3: Let's not insult the Muppets here. Have you watched Trump TV at all? I mean, what do you make of this?
17: Yeah, I just tuned in to check it out. I mean, all it is first of all, it's just a rebranding of what was already there. They've just been posting clips to the site. But the reality is the voters on either side of the aisle, they don't go to television or go to TV, any TV, to get propaganda. They want it filtered by somebody. They don't just want raw propaganda from anybody on either side of the aisle. So it's going to be a failed experiment. And I think that ultimately it's just going to drive Donald Trump crazy, because you're going to have these situations like we saw yesterday, where there's going to be a situation that Trump wants out there, and the audience is getting no audio, and therefore they're not going to carry it. And that is death for Donald Trump.
3: I'm thinking about the counterpoint here, though. Truth Social emerged after Trump is banned from Twitter and Facebook, a ban that was, of course, reversed when he won in 2024. But he creates this alternative landscape. A lot of people criticize it, say it looks junky, say it looks amateurish. And here we are all checking Truth Social day and night for the latest news from the president of the United States. Hasn't he had success creating his own lanes in the past?
17: Well, he has in the past, and I think that's because people had a fascination, but I think that fascination is worn out, and they're looking for something new and different, because what they were promised hasn't been delivered. So the last place they're going to go to find that is, I think, on Trump TV. I only give it a week or so before it runs out of oxygen.
3: What do you think happens next, though, with this broader standoff between Trump and the outlets covering the White House?
17: Well, I'm glad to see that the press is unified in their support for the outlets that have been barred from the White House. So the press is showing great solidarity. At the end of the day, I think that Trump needs the press more than the press needs him right now, or at least he thinks he does. So I think at the end of the day, he's going to pull it down and realize that he's not getting what he wants, which is ultimate wall-to-wall coverage from everybody worldwide.
3: Do you think the balance of that relationship has changed in the past year in terms of who needs what more?
17: Yeah, I do. I mean, I think there's an exhaustion with Trump. I mean, I think that's true with voters. I think it's true with the media. I mean, that would go for anybody who's been a two-term president. I worked for one, and I saw it as his media guy. People just, they get tired of you, and they want to change the channel. And then again, it's just an irony that the guy who understands TV most of all, that he would be now at a point where he's so upset with the coverage that he wants to turn it off, which is, again, he's like turning off his own respirator.
3: That is longtime political consultant and TV producer Mark McKinnon. Mark, thanks so much for talking to us.
17: Keep kicking it. Thanks.
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2: We're so close.
7: Goal is $150,000. 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
2: Yeah, and I hear, John, the phones are ringing. 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People are calling in. If you're getting a busy signal, just wait. There'll be someone there right away to take your call. 800-662-3311. This is the final countdown. We know we get a lot of people kind of coming in to kind of get it right under the wire. This is the time to call. This is the time to do it. This is the time to become part of our family.
7: 800-662-3311. 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You are an essential partner, powering the critical resources that WFIU needs to investigate stories, report truth, make it all accessible to everyone who lives here. 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Joe, it so happens that our very first on-air membership drive will have been 50 years ago come November. We had a little drive so we could upgrade the transmitter and move from mono to stereo broadcast. 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
2: 50 years.
7: Yeah, the so much listener contribution over the years has only made this station stronger. People have agreed year after year to pay it forward. Now we're turning to you again to sustain what matters now and to build what's next. Call 800-662-3311.
2: I wanted to reread this quote from a new member. 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
7: One at a time. 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
7: as well. 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

0: people kind of wait till the end. There tends to be a deluge. People like to see how close it gets. It's suspenseful. I get it. But right now really is the moment. We're 41 minutes away from the end of this drive and just under $8,000 away from the goal. We'll get there with your support.
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3: This is All Things Considered from NPR News. I'm Juana Summers.
4: And I'm Scott Detrow. NPR has gotten a look at Health and Human Services Secretary Robert F. Kennedy Jr.'s latest annual financial disclosure. Disclosures are required of high-ranking federal officials to guard against conflicts of interest. NPR Pharmaceuticals correspondent Sydney Lupkin is here to tell us what she's learned. Hey, Sydney.
5: Hey.
4: What caught your eye in these filings?
5: Yeah, the biggest items were two book advances Kennedy received in the last year, $2 million apiece from Skyhorse Publishing. One of the books will be called Unsettled Science. The title is a twist on the term settled science, often used to describe the evidence for vaccine safety. And that's interesting given Kennedy's current job as head of the agency charged with regulating vaccines.
4: Right. And of course, we have seen some efforts to change vaccine policies. Is there anything else in the filings that you think is worth reporting?
5: Yeah, Kennedy also received free flights to and from Fiji and Greece and the use of a vacation home. Their value totaled more than $250,000. Those were from Gavin DeBecker, a celebrity security advisor. DeBecker also wrote a book published by Skyhorse Publishing called Forbidden Facts. It alleges government suppression of information about brain damage from childhood vaccines. DeBecker says they've been friends for a long time and he has nothing to do with HHS.
4: Help me understand how much of this is unusual. I mean, a lot of politicians get book deals, right? Have outside income or one way or another. There's a lot of wealthy people in the administration. What do you make of this?
5: Yeah, so they're not typical, according to Virginia Cantor at Democracy Defenders Fund, which is a nonprofit that's focused on fighting corruption and protecting elections.
6: Those are large amounts of money for a government's public servant to receive while he is, you know, in office.
5: In fact, the gifts are so large that she has questions about whether, you know, this is a supplementation of salary, something that's prohibited. She said Kennedy may have wealthy friends who treat him, but what's okay when you're in the private sector is different when you become a public servant. The Department of Health and Human Services did not respond to NPR's detailed list of questions about the disclosures, but says Kennedy complies with all laws, regulations, and requirements.
4: Those book advance numbers are pretty large, aren't they?
5: Yeah, $2 million per book is a lot when you consider that the salary for being health secretary is around $250,000. And Cantor tells me the timing of the book advances is noteworthy considering rules against outside income. If you're a public servant of Kennedy's rank, you aren't allowed to do any book writing, including taking notes and getting paid for it during your time in office. Enforcing that is tricky, though. Kennedy's also isn't supposed to promote his previous Skyhorse Publishing work, according to his ethics agreement, but he posted on X about his 2021 book, The Real Anthony Fauci, over the summer during the Fauci hearings in Congress.
4: A few weeks ago, you were on the show and you talked about Kennedy's role in a possible payout in a lawsuit against a vaccine maker. Did this disclosure clear that up at all?
5: It did not. There was a small payment

0: $37,000 from the law firm Weisner Baum. It was listed by Kennedy as compensation for terminating an agreement about contingency fees. Before he was nominated, Kennedy consulted for the law firm, which sued Merck over its Gardasil vaccine. The litigation was settled over the summer. But Weisner Baum tells me the payment wasn't related to the Gardasil case. For context, Kennedy was initially going to take his 10% cut of the contingency fees from cases he referred to the firm, according to his original ethics agreement. But after senators balked at that during the confirmation process, an updated agreement said he would give his cut to a family member. Weisner Baum says neither Kennedy nor his family got any of the Gardasil settlement money.
1: That was NPR Pharmaceuticals correspondent Sydney Lupkin. Thank you so much.
0: You bet.
2: 6:24 on a Tuesday, and you're listening to All Things Considered from NPR and from WFIU, Public Radio for Indiana. I'm John Bailey, joined by Joe Wren from the WFIU and WTIU newsroom. Good evening to you.
3: Good evening. Thanks for having me. It's exciting. Here we go, John. It's the final countdown.
2: Truly is a good evening so far. This is not just the last day of our on-air membership drive for this fall. 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And in fact, I think we're going to take it home. We're under $7,000 from the overall goal of $150,000. 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
2: 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Thanks as well to web pledger Rue Miller from Morgantown. Thank you so much. Love hearing from Morgan County. And how about this, Joe? In the last few minutes, we were talking about people who give us financial pledges from far away because they have some connection to this station. Steve Butler from Fairhope, Alabama says, "Greetings from the Alabama Gulf Coast. Our family continues to be grateful to David Brent Johnson, his wonderful show, and WFIU for the continual support of IU jazz students, present and past. And we encourage all out-of-state listeners to contribute." Can't argue with that. 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
3: That's right. 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
2: We've got two of our friendly staffers on the phone talking to folks who I'm sure we will soon be thanking. 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
5: In Los Angeles, I'm Kai Rizdahl. Tuesday today, the 22nd of September. Good as it always is to have you along, everybody. We're going to begin today with a story from the file I keep on my computer labeled, "Are you really sure you want to do that?" Depending on which official in the Trump administration you listen to, we are either looking at a temporary ban on exports of diesel fuel, that was Treasury Secretary Scott Bessent today, or calling for a ban, that was the President of the United Nations today. Various and sundry senators and governors have said essentially the same thing, trying to get the government to do something to bring diesel down off its record highs, $6.52 a gallon today on average, says AAA. This, though, is where I should probably tell you that the subheading on that computer file is good examples of the law of unintended consequences. Here's Marketplace's Samantha Fields.
6: When Sarah Dane last bought diesel for her farm equipment back in July, she paid $3.60 a gallon.
7: Which was still a little over a dollar more than I paid a year before that.
6: Dane owns Fresh Hopped Farm, about 700 acres in eastern Montana.
7: We grow corn, soybeans, and wheat with some alfalfa.
6: She's already harvested the wheat for the season, which took about 1,000 gallons of diesel. Now it's time to fill up her tanks again.
7: I got my prices this morning. And regular diesel is $6.14, and the dyed diesel that goes in the tractors is $5.60. So if I fill both of my tanks, which are both currently empty, it will cost me $11,740 as of this morning.
6: That strain on farmers is why some officials are calling for a ban on diesel exports.
8: It sounds like a fairly easy thing to do that would maybe increase the supply of domestic diesel.
6: But Hugh Daigle at the University of Texas at Austin says while it might reduce prices temporarily,
8: in the long term, it's probably not such a great idea.
6: Diesel is a global market. And Bob McNally at Rapidan Energy Group says if you were to pull U.S. exports out of that market,
9: you would see global prices for diesel skyrocket.
6: That would immediately push prices up on the East and West Coasts, where most diesel is imported. Even though the U.S. produces plenty, there's no good way to transport it across the country.
9: Now, for a brief period of time, the pump price in Texas and Louisiana and some of the Midwestern states would collapse.
6: But McNally says oil refiners would then see their profits collapse too.
9: And in response to that, refiners will reduce their production,
6: which would then push prices back up. I'm Samantha Fields for Marketplace.
5: Consequences of the unintended kind. In Lower Manhattan today, at the corner of Wall Street and Broad, not a whole lot of equity enthusiasm. Bonds held pretty much steady. Oil down again. We will have the details when we do the numbers.

0: The big economic event of the week is Chinese President Xi Jinping's state visit. Artificial intelligence is, of course, going to get all the headlines. The war in the Middle East and its associated issues. We'll get some agenda time, too. But as always, it would be a very big mistake to sleep on the trade relationship between the two biggest economies on the planet. So we have called Chad Bown. He's a senior fellow at the Peterson Institute of International Economics to get some insights. Chad, it's good to have you on.
1: Thanks for having me.
0: Give me a general sense, would you, Chad, of the state of play right now, trade-wise, between these two countries?
1: Not good. I mean, in a sense, things have stabilized. So things got really, really bad in 2025, obviously, with the United States imposing massive tariffs on China, China responding with tariffs of their own, imposing export restrictions. Trade really plummeted. But since the meeting last year, and then especially given the Supreme Court decision in February that forced the Trump administration to replace a lot of those 2025 tariffs, trade has leveled off. Both U.S. exports to China and U.S. imports from China just at a much, much lower level than things were before the President Trump came along.
0: Yeah, so flat is the new good here? Is that what we're saying?
1: Yeah, things aren't getting worse, which is the new good.
0: Okay, fair enough. I'm looking here on my computer in the studio. At a handy-dandy dashboard, six updates on U.S.-China trade for the Trump-Xi Washington Summit. Chad B. Bown, Reginald Jones, Senior Fellow, Peterson Institute. I'm interested in number two here. Trump's next tariffs could drive companies back to China. The president, as we all know, is threatening new tariffs pretty much every other day. The point of the original tariffs was to bring back some of the U.S. supply chain, and now you're saying maybe if he does more tariffs, it'll drive things back to China?
1: Yeah. So for a lot of products, I think we have to be realistic that the next best supplier is not going to be the United States. You know, so if you're talking about maybe some assembly of clothing or consumer electronics, it's not going to be the United States. It's going to be somewhere else in the world. So what then really matters is how high the end game tariffs are that President Trump imposes on China relative to that next best alternative, that alternative source. And the challenge at the moment is China really is holding all the cards when it comes to the Trump administration. These export restrictions on products like rare earths and permanent magnets, these are goods that are essential to the American economy. China produces virtually all of the world's supply of these things, and threatening to cut Americans off really would be devastating. That threat has really limited the size of the tariffs that President Trump can impose on China. But President Trump loves tariffs. Yeah. And so he really can't hold himself back when it comes to imposing tariffs on other countries. So the real worry is if he becomes constrained against China, the tariffs don't go up there, but the tariffs do creep up against all the rest of the countries in the world, then some of the companies that had moved their supply chains out of China in the first place may decide, hey, China's actually getting lower tariffs than these other places, and they have a really efficient economy. They've got great infrastructure. Let's move back our sourcing to China.
0: You used the president's favorite phrase there the other sentence or two ago. You said China has all the cards. The Chinese know that, right?
1: They absolutely know that. And you know, they're using it. And that's why they're not really giving much at all in these last few summits. Back in May, you know, the best that President Trump got out of President Xi was a promise to buy a few more American airplanes, so Boeing, maybe some more soybeans. You look at the data, maybe a little bit more, but not a whole heck of a lot, right? And this time around, I think it's going to be more of the same. There's just not much that we should expect to come out of this summit.
0: That's a little depressing, Chad.
1: It is. It's not a great state. There are a lot of problems out there in the world. It would be great if the United States had some leverage to incentivize China to make some changes. But that's not where we are today, unfortunately.
0: So let's say you could get Treasury Secretary Scott Bessent, who's been heavily involved in these negotiations, or Jameson Greer, the trade representative. Let's say you could get them on the phone. What would your counsel be to sort of maximize, you know, the U.S. results, or maybe, you know, minimize the losses?
1: The real big thing is the United States can do to tackle the problem, to help take away some of this leverage that China has, really probably don't involve engaging with China. It's two things. It's, you know, maybe some industrial policy. So finding alternative sources of supply where possible for rare earths, critical minerals in the United States. And they have done some of that. We're now subsidizing companies to do that sort of activity here. But also to work with other like-minded countries that are facing the very same problems with China. Some of these other countries may be better positioned to more quickly and more cheaply help us create these alternative sources of supply. Countries like Australia, Japan, Canada even, Europe. But the challenge at the moment often is President Trump doesn't see it that way. And instead, yeah, he's threatening those countries with tariffs of their own.
0: Chad Bown, he's at the Peterson Institute for International Economics. He's also got a book out you should read with Samaya Keynes. It's called How to Win a Trade War. Chad, thanks a lot. I appreciate your time.
1: Thanks for having me.
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2: 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We want to thank Martha and Gary. Ebbs coming through from Bloomington. Thank you so much for your pledge. 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Have our favorites on both channels. Another listener giving say they like classical music and jazz. And Brother William, we've got folks who are listening throughout the day. They love everything we do. 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Thanks so much to a pledge call from Nashville, Greg Wright. We appreciate your pledge so much. Also a caller from Bloomington, Nancy Martin. Thanks so much. And we've got one of our own thanking others among our own, Daryl Myers from Bloomington, making a web pledge and saying, shout out to the hardworking ladies in the membership office. Thank you so much, Daryl, for your pledge. 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
3: Still time to hear from Terre Haute. I was just there today looking forward to working on Ask the Mayor for tomorrow morning. We'd love to hear from all over South Central Indiana. 800-662-3311. Remember, this is the last opportunity to have your membership doubled for this next year. So give us a call now. You can go online. Only take a couple of minutes. You'll be back to what you were doing.
2: Under $6,000 left in this drive, Joe. A little over 17 minutes left in this drive, and pledges are being matched. We are going to get there. We're going to get in under the wire. I can feel it. 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You want to see how close we get. Well, we're getting pretty darn close right now. This is the critical moment here in this membership drive. $150,000 is our goal. Looking to meet it by 7 o'clock, which is 17 minutes away. Under $6,000 to go. Every pledge being matched. 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
2: 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So setting the scene again, Joe, we're a little over 12 minutes from 7 o'clock, the end of this week-long drive. Under $5,000 left to hit the big board goal. Every pledge still being matched right now. We're going to get there, and we will have an update for you in a few minutes. Now, though, Marketplace continues on WFIU Public Radio for Indiana.
0: This is Marketplace. I'm Kai Rizdahl. Oil, as I said real quick up at the top of the program, it fell again today. Brent crude, the global benchmark, $98 a barrel and change. West Texas Intermediate, right around 90 a barrel. Cheaper than it was earlier this month, but still very much not cheap. Thing is, though, that 90 bucks, that's a paper price. What a buyer is agreeing to pay for, in today's trading, November delivery, the front month, it's called. It's not what a refiner in, I don't know, Asia is paying for crude today. And that price, as Marketplace's Elizabeth Troval tells us, could be a whole lot higher.
4: There are so many different crude oils and prices. Tom Sang with Texas Christian University says, of course, you've got your West Texas Intermediate, your Brent.
5: There's OPEC selling price, got Mexico, India.
4: There's even a crude price called Mars.
5: So Mars is actually an offshore platform in the Gulf of Mexico.
4: But lately, something unusual has been happening with Europe's benchmark crude oil, Brent, says Joe DeLora with Rabobank.
6: The current state of unreality between like futures prices for oil and physical prices for oil, it's just blowing my mind. We now have a $26 spread again between Brent physical and Brent futures.
4: That's a big gap between the price being paid for Brent futures, the financial world's price of oil, versus what people are actually paying to get physical delivery of a barrel of oil.
6: We just keep talking about futures. Like, oh, futures are down $4 today. Okay, who cares? Well, futures don't mean anything. Physical oil means everything.
4: And because of the Iran war, the physical market is tight. Dan Pickering is with Pickering Energy Partners.
7: Physical buyers are dealing with barrels available, you know, soon, right now, a specific point in time. And those two markets, financial versus physical, can diverge and have diverged.
4: And while energy market chaos may not be good for consumers, farmers, or shippers, there are some winners, says Mark Finley with Rice University.
8: Trading houses that thrive on volatile markets, they're in their element right now.
4: On the other hand, Finley says that large oil companies making long-term investment decisions can't afford to chase up and down the price of oil. I'm Elizabeth Trovall for Marketplace.
9: Joe Wren, what's going on?
1: It's tradition. I was wondering if you were going to do this or not.
9: I have hair again. And it's aquanetted to within an inch of its life. It's up to the ceiling. I know what it is. It's the final countdown. Here we are, just a few minutes away from 7 o'clock, under 9 minutes left to go, looking to hear from you to round out this week-long on-air membership drive. 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One more time in this pledge drive. Here I am, John Bailey, with WFIU's Joe Wren alongside. We've had such a great drive so far. We've felt so much love. We've thanked so many people. And we still have a little bit of work left to do.
3: 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Take care of it there. I promise you, it'll only take a couple minutes. John, we are down to 9 minutes left in this fall membership campaign. We are getting there. We are oh so close, and I know we can do it. I know we can.
9: I know we can. We are $4,000 and change away. Mm. We've heard from so many people so far. Want to thank Josie and Lael from Bloomington. 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Thanks as well to a listener contributor who chooses to remain anonymous from Bloomington, giving online at WFIU.org/donate and saying it's great to have an independent news service. Also hearing from Georgia Flynn from Bloomfield. Great to hear from Greene County.
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3: Oh, we can do this. 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
9: Morgantown.
3: Right? And now Terre Haute. I wanted to hear from Terre Haute. So happy. And we've heard from Alabama.
9: Fairhope, Alabama. Love it. The reach of this station is remarkable. And it's because we give you such a great stream, two of them, of essential content, news, music, storytelling, entertainment. 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Here we are in the last 30 seconds. 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Thank you. 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

In 1918, Darius Milhaud returned from Brazil to France. I was very happy with the thought of returning to France, but my joy was tinged with a certain regret. I had fallen deeply in love with Brazil. Milhaud is the focus all this week on Exploring Music, I'm delighted to say. I'm Peter Van de Graaff. Welcome. On the way home from Brazil, there were more exotic sights and sounds to digest as they stopped on the island of Martinique, where he enjoyed the Caribbean atmosphere tinged with the French. We're hearing music inspired by that sojourn. It's called Le Bal Martiniquais, the Martinique Ball, and it's with Stephen Coombs and Arthur Pizarro. There were new stars in the literary world, including Apollinaire and Jean Cocteau, who would soon be so influential in his life. There was a new generation of artists, including Fernand Léger, André Derain, Henri Matisse, Marcel Duchamp, and the whole phenomenon of Cubism. Among composers, Milhaud was able to renew his friendships with Honegger, Poulenc, and Louis Duret. He said, "I remember feeling that Poulenc would achieve greatness and become the future of French music." What piece inspired this thought? Three perpetual movements, which we hear now with Marc Del Priora and Laurel Zucker.

Trois mouvements perpétuels, three perpetual movements by Francis Poulenc, with Mark Del Priora and Laurel Zucker performing together. Mio said the fresh charm of Poulenc's music was the most endearing feature of that period. There were a few other composers who would soon become very important in Mio's life, Georges Auric and Germaine Taillefer among them. Jean Cocteau published a book called Le Coq et l'Arlequin, The Cockerel and the Harlequin, calling for a new French art, leaving behind the influences of Mussorgsky, Rimsky-Korsakov, and even Debussy, and extolling Stravinsky's The Rite of Spring. After a concert which included Duret's Image à Crusoe, which we're hearing, a writer wrote an article called Five Russians, referring to the Russian Five, and Six Frenchmen, naming arbitrarily six composer friends, Mio, Poulenc, Honegger, Duret, Taillefer, and Auric. And thus, Les Six was born under the guiding hand of poet Jean Cocteau.

There was suddenly great interest in these young composers among the press and public. They gave only 6 concerts together, all told, the first of which contained a collection of piano pieces known as the Album des Six. The year was 1920. The pieces were performed in alphabetical order so that no one would get undue recognition. So first Auric, then Duret, Honegger, Millot, Poulenc, and finally Taillefer. And here is that Album des Six with pianist Matthias Weber.

Mio wasn't too pleased with the attention they received, as they were all so different in their inspiration and style, but he went along with it, and they began to give concerts together. Satie was our mascot, he later said. The purity of his art, his horror with all concessions, his contempt for money, and his ruthless attitude towards critics were a marvelous example for us all. For 2 years, they met every Saturday evening, had cocktails, and then went out to dinner together. And there were others there too, pianists, painters, and poets. One piece was played almost every Saturday night. It's called Cocard by Poulenc. And this is called Miel de Narbonne, Honey of Narbonne, from Poulenc's Cocard.

That was Miel de Narbonne from the song cycle Cocard by Francis Poulenc with Alexandre Tarot and friends. It's Darius Milhaud all this week on Exploring Music. Why not drop us a line and tell us what you think at exploringmusic.org. Milhaud wasn't exclusively tied to Les Six during this period in the early 20s. Still haunted by the memories of Brazil, he wrote one of his masterpieces based on tangos, sambas, and Portuguese fados called Le Boeuf sur le Toit, which literally means the ox on the roof. It's the title of a popular Brazilian song. Milhaud commented once that it might have made a good accompaniment to a Charlie Chaplin film. But instead of a film, Jean Cocteau insisted it be staged as a ballet. So he assembled patrons and envisioned a scenario set in a bar in America during Prohibition. There's a lot of drinking until a policeman enters and it turns into a milk bar. One by one, the characters fade away until the policeman is there alone, left with a bill. Clowns and acrobats from the local circus were hired to play the various parts, and in contrast to the lively music, everything was danced as if in a slow-motion film, interestingly. Noted artist Raoul Dufy designed the sets. From the first performance, it was a huge hit with the audience and critics. And here it is, in its entirety, Le Boeuf sur le Toit, with Antal Doraty conducting the London Symphony.

Antal Doradi and the London Symphony with the ballet Le Boeuf sur le Toit by Darius Milhaud. You may have heard the story of the scandalous premiere of Stravinsky's The Rite of Spring in Paris in 1915 with a near riot in the audience. Well, shortly after the premiere of Milhaud's Le Boeuf sur le Toit, Milhaud had a scandal of his own. He showed his score for the music to Paul Claudel's Proté to Gabriel Pierney, who featured it in a concert in Paris. Not only was it under-rehearsed, it was also incomprehensible to the audience. There were catcalls and boos and hissing, people screaming, "Take it away," before the overture was even over. There was fighting in the audience. The police were called in. Milhaud's reaction? "I was extremely proud. This genuine, violent, spontaneous reaction filled me with boundless confidence. It is the indifference of the public that is depressing. Enthusiasm or vehement protests prove that your work is alive." Well, let's hear that prelude and fugue from the music for Claudel's Proté by Milhaud, conducted by his good friend Pierre Monteux, who leads the San Francisco Symphony.

Prelude and Fugue from Crotée by Darius Milhaud, conducted by his good friend Pierre Monteux, a lifelong friend, in fact, with the San Francisco Symphony that caused that riotous reaction from the Paris audience at its premiere. Pierre Ney's reaction? If that's the way it is, I'll play it on my next program. There was a letter to the editor of a newspaper from Saint-Saëns, which Biot had framed and put on his wall, and it says, "I'm grieved to see that you are opening the doors to all sorts of bedlam and trying to force it down the public's throat when it protests. Several instruments playing in different keys have never produced music, only a babble." Saint-Saëns described polytonality perfectly here. Polytonality! Well, his next work was the Cinq Études, the Five Studies. And the third has four simultaneous fugues, one for brass in D-flat, one for winds in the key of A, one for strings in F, one for solo piano, using all three of those keys. It lasts just 1 minute, and here it is.

The third of the five etudes by Darius Milhaud with Mikhail Korshtik and the Kaiserslautern Radio Symphony, Alan Francis conducting. Once again, a riot broke out. A policeman had to come in and sit next to Milhaud to protect him, but he was unperturbed. The composers of Les Six, except Duret, who didn't want to take part, banded together to compose a ballet called Les Mariés de la Tour Eiffel, The Marriage on the Eiffel Tower, each writing at least one section. It has a very simple story. At a wedding party at the Eiffel Tower, as wedding pictures are taken, every time the photographer says, "Watch the birdie," something appears to interrupt the proceedings, a bathing beauty, a telegram, etc. This is the era of Dadaism, nonsense and absurdity, and was influenced by it. The audience was mostly unimpressed, but it's an important work in that it represents most of Les Six working together. Well, here are the two contributions that Milhaud made for that ballet, the Fugue du Massacre and the Wedding March with Jeffrey Simon and Philharmonia.

0: the two excerpts for the ballet The Wedding on the Eiffel Tower by Darius Milhaud, The Fugue du Massacre, and The Wedding March with the Philharmonia and Jeffrey Simon. The Groupe des Six, or Les Six, was soon to be disbanded, and another huge influence on Milhaud was waiting in the wings. It was initiated in London, interestingly, but by a jazz musician from the U.S. named Billy Arnold. I'll tell you all about it tomorrow as we continue to hear music of Darius Milhaud and learn more about his life here on Exploring Music. I'm Peter Van de Graaff. 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Sam Genualdi is our recording engineer, with special thanks to Eric Opland and the entire WFMT production and syndication team. 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I'm Peter Van de Graaff. 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